0: Live from NPR News in Washington, I'm Louise Schiavone. The Trump administration says it's asking countries to voluntarily cut off business with Iran to squeeze its economy further. But the most critical country the U.S. needs to get on board, China, has already said it will not cooperate. NPR's Emily Feng explains.
1: Previous efforts dating back to the Obama administration to get China on board with unilateral American sanctions on Iran have failed. And China has said it resolutely opposes the U.S. Treasury Department's latest calls for economic pressure tactics. Richard Nephew, a former sanctions coordinator at the State Department, says China may ask for something in return when President Xi Jinping visits Washington next month.
2: My expectation is that the Chinese will say, well, listen, if you're going to grant us concessions on U.S.-China trade issues, or you're going to agree not to use export controls and then China might be interested.
1: But Chinese support is crucial because China buys most of Iran's oil. Emily Feng, NPR News, Washington.
0: Vice President J.D. Vance said there's something evil about Michigan's Democratic Senate nominee during a campaign-style event in Detroit today. Michigan Public Radio's Colin Jackson reports.
3: Vance's comments come as Republicans frame Democratic nominee Abdul El-Sayed as too extreme for supporting measures such as Medicare for All and abolishing Immigration and Customs Enforcement. Vance accused him of being too divisive.
4: This guy is a goldmine of content. But unfortunately, it's a goldmine of content of him fighting against the interests of the people in this room and fighting for the most terrible ideas and terrible policies and the craziest ideas out there.
3: El-Sayed says evil is taking away health care while starting trade wars and actual wars and, quote, dividing people for your own gain. Vance did not discuss the war with Iran or tensions with Canada. For NPR News, I'm Colin Jackson in Shelby Township, Michigan.
0: First tropical storm system to hit Texas this year is on track to make landfall sometime tomorrow afternoon. Houston Public Media's Andrew Schneider reports it could soon become Tropical Storm Edward.
5: Texas Governor Greg Abbott warned that Harris County, which surrounds Houston, should take the brunt of the rain and flooding from the storm.
6: Because of rapidly rising waters, especially in Harris County, we've seen too often vehicles being swept away. It's so incredibly important for anybody in any region of the state, but especially in Harris County, to avoid driving in to what appears to be waters on the roadway.
5: Abbott warned that this will also be a windstorm. He said people need to be careful to avoid doing anything that could cause a spark that the storm could fan into a wildfire, given previously dry conditions. I'm Andrew Schneider in Houston.
0: Wall Street, the Dow closed down 374 points. This is NPR News in Washington. The Supreme Court is allowing the Trump administration to continue with construction on a White House ballroom for now. The court majority said the National Trust for Historic Preservation likely has not suffered a concrete injury that would allow it to sue to stop the project. New research at last week's American Chemical Society meeting showcased a potentially edible cookie made out of plastic. NPR's Ari Daniel reports.
7: Microbes excel at converting raw ingredients into new materials. A team of researchers at Southern Illinois University Carbondale gave disintegrated plastic and ground up corn husks and stalks to genetically modified yeast, which processed it into a protein paste. A 3D food printer then turned the slurry into small cookies. Lihiro Jayakodi is a synthetic microbiologist.
8: There is a non-plastic embedded into this cookie, so we are not eating plastic.
7: Nor has anyone actually eaten the cookie yet. There are still safety tests to be done, and the process is pricey and uses a lot of energy. Still, the researchers see potential for a future in which cookies could be made from plastic waste in outer space or disaster zones. Ari Daniel, NPR News.
0: President Trump is asking Apple to change the name of Lake Ontario to Lake America on its Maps app. Interior Secretary Doug Burgum says Trump reached out to Apple directly. No Apple comment yet. After Trump's executive order changing the name, Google Maps went along with it for users in the U.S. In Canada, it's not changed. And for the rest of the world, Google is providing both. I'm Louise Schiavone, NPR News, Washington.
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1: Riverdance was wild when it arrived in the States in the 90s. Three decades later, and more than 30 million people have seen the Irish dance phenomenon. But making it onto that stage, a different story.
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1: Principal dancer Jason O'Neill tells us how hard it is to make that stage. It's Sense of Place Dublin on the Next World Cafe.
0: The World Cafe, weeknights at 6 o'clock on KNBA, where Alaskan voices are sharing a world of music. 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
1: A new study shows that a high prevalence of a degenerative brain disease among pro football players may have implications for preventing similar problems among athletes at all levels. We'll talk about the increasing insights into sports injuries on the next Native America Calling.
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0: data showed that the ability to change the direction of the state of Alaska was significantly better if there was one other than two Democrats in the race.
1: Gubernatorial candidates strategize and jockey for position ahead of today's certification deadline. From Alaska Public Media, this is Statewide News on Alaska News Nightly for Monday, August 31st. Good evening, I'm Casey Grove. Also tonight, Anchorage police give an update after officers shot two people this month.
2: From the time he stepped out of his car to the time the first round was fired was approximately 6 seconds.
1: Those stories and more tonight on Alaska News Nightly.
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1: Alaska Lieutenant Governor Nancy Dahlstrom says she won't certify former State Attorney General Treg Taylor's nomination for governor after a watchdog agency found the Republican candidate failed to comply with financial disclosure requirements. Dahlstrom's announcement this afternoon added to what's become a chaotic scramble as candidates in the governor's race jockey for position and look to unify voters behind them. Democratic former State Senator Tom Begich said Friday he would withdraw from the race. Begich says that as the number two finisher, he did not think he could raise enough money to run an effective statewide race. And he says dropping out gives the top vote-getter in the primary, Democrat Jonathan Kreis Tompkins, a better shot at winning.
0: The data showed that the ability to change the direction of the state of Alaska was significantly better if there was one other than two Democrats in the race. And I was, as you know, the second Democrat, not the first.
1: Republicans, however, have so far declined to line up behind their top vote-getter in the governor's race. That's Bernadette Wilson. Republican former Anchorage Mayor Dave Bronson announced last week in a social media video that despite calls to drop out, he was staying in. He and running mate Josh Church say no Republican in the large field got a clear mandate from primary voters.
5: The Bronson-Church ticket gives us the best chance at making sure our state has a Republican governor in November. Our votes, combined with the other Republican candidates who ran for governor, represent roughly 80% of the Republican primary vote.
1: That means the top three spots on the general election ballot will go to Kreis Tompkins, Wilson, and Bronson. The fourth spot is, for now, up in the air. With Taylor disqualified, his running mate Candy English could advance to the general election if she's able to find a new running mate in time. If she withdraws, another candidate could advance to the general election. Taylor could also challenge his disqualification in court. The Division of Elections certified the primary count this afternoon. Roughly 167,000 Alaskans voted in the primary, or about 27% of the state's registered voters.

0: Anchorage police officers shot two people in August, including one who was wounded and another who died. The shootings, just 5 days apart, were the sixth and seventh police shootings in Anchorage so far in 2026. Anchorage Police Chief Sean Case provided an update on both shootings Friday, and as Alaska Public Media's Wesley Early reports, neither shooting was fully captured by officers' body-worn cameras.
1: The first shooting happened August 13th, when Anchorage police responded to a report that a man, later identified as 33-year-old Sterling Lucas, had brandished a loaded gun inside an East Anchorage Walmart and fired it once near the store. Case says Anchorage police officer Michael Shamblin saw Lucas sitting down near an intersection about a mile and a half away. He says Lucas stood up and began walking away from Shamblin. Case says Shamblin got out of his vehicle, gave verbal commands to Lucas, and then shot him four times.
2: From the time he stepped out of his car to the time the first round was fired was approximately 6 seconds.
1: Case says Shamblin pushed Lucas's gun away and provided him with first aid before Lucas was taken to a hospital. He says there's no indication that Lucas pointed his gun at Shamblin, and it was unclear if Lucas had pointed the gun at anyone else. Case says a police body camera captured video of the incident, but no audio. He says the audio usually starts recording automatically when an officer turns on the body camera or their vehicle's emergency lights. Case says uniformed officers are required to turn on the body cameras when they interact with the public as police. He says whether Shamblin tried to turn on his camera will likely be a part of the police department's internal investigation of the shooting.
2: That now becomes a critical thing that we're going to kind of dive into and determine, was there a justification for not doing it if it wasn't activated, whether it was attempted to be activated and work. I mean, there's a whole host of things that we'll get into to determine whether or not there's a policy violation. But right now we can just say, the criminal investigation reveals that there was no body-worn camera activation.
1: A police spokeswoman says Lucas was charged on August 19th with a misdemeanor count of weapons misconduct. As of Monday, the charges had not appeared in state court records. The second August police shooting happened on the 18th at around 1:30 p.m. Case says officers responded to a 911 call at the Adelaide, a downtown apartment complex for formerly homeless people. Case says an employee at the building said a woman, later identified as 55-year-old Laura Brady, was intoxicated and making suicidal statements when she had access to a gun.
2: While officers were en route to the call, we were updated with information that there were two staff members that had the gun pointed at them.
1: After officers arrived, Case says, they attempted to communicate with Brady, both through a megaphone and by calling her phone, with limited success. Officers evacuated most residents of the Adelaide and closed off the parking lot. Case says officers, including a SWAT team and crisis negotiators, were on scene for a little over an hour before Brady pointed a gun out of a third-story window. Officer Misha Carlson shot Brady from the ground level, striking her once in the upper body, and Brady was declared dead shortly after. Case says police now know that the gun that Brady had was a BB gun modeled after a real handgun. He says neither the officers at the scene nor the two people Brady allegedly pointed the BB gun at could tell it was not a real gun.
2: Very difficult to determine what this looks like, and certainly represents a real and actual gun that a person could have and do harm.
1: Case says because of the elevation difference between Officer Carlson and Brady, body camera and dash camera footage did not capture her pointing the gun out the window. Brady is the fourth person killed in a police shooting in Anchorage this year. Both of the shootings Case discussed Friday are under investigation by the State Office of Special Prosecutions to determine if either officer's use of deadly force was legally justified. Reporting in Anchorage, I'm Wesley Early.
0: Still to come on Alaska News Nightly, the community of Ketchikan remembers a longtime local lost to a fatal landslide.
3: Now it's a spot for the kids and I and his mom to come to, just to kind of remember, and it's a beautiful spot.
0: That's ahead. Stay with us.
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0: A Haines woman is recovering in a Juneau hospital after a brown bear attacked her Saturday morning. The bear attacked Haines resident Toni Smith around 6 a.m. Saturday when she was out walking her dog on FAA Road. After the attack, she walked home and called 911. The Haines Volunteer Fire Department received a report about the attack at about 6:30 a.m. and transported Smith to the local medical clinic. Fire Chief Zach Overmeyer said Saturday that Smith sustained serious but non-life-threatening injuries. An Alaska State Wildlife Trooper and the Haynesboro Police Department started searching for the bear on Saturday. As of this afternoon, there was no update on whether the bear had been found. Smith was medevaced to Juneau on Sunday and had surgery that evening, according to her daughter-in-law, Sherry Most. Most says it looks like Smith will need more surgery. In a Facebook message, Most thanked the community for the support and loving messages that have rolled in since the attack. Most started an online fundraiser for Smith's recovery and hospital bills. As of this afternoon, the GoFundMe had raised more than $14,000. Nixle Alerts Saturday morning warned the Haines community of an aggressive bear possibly accompanied by a cub near Mount Riley Road. Authorities later urged the public to use extreme caution in the area, including the Battery Point and Mount Riley trails. The Lily Lake trailhead near the dump is closed until further notice. And a male brown bear in Sitka, known locally as Tum Tum, drowned at Redoubt Falls in late July during a state-run research project. Researchers with the Alaska Department of Fish and Game are currently in year two of a six-year project to count the number of bears on Baranof Island, which covers 1,600 square miles. State wildlife biologist Stephanie Sell said in a statement today that research staff were capturing and collaring brown bears at Redoubt Lake over a four-day period in late July when the drowning occurred. She said the five-year-old brown bear, who was highly habituated, was darted and took a trail that led to saltwater. Sell said staff made every effort to resuscitate him, including rescue breathing and CPR, without success. Fish and Game staff ceased all captures in the area immediately afterward. Sell said it was, quote, a highly unfortunate accident that they don't take lightly. However, she said wildlife management and research come with inherent risks to both staff and animals.

0: The University of Alaska Southeast has more than doubled the number of states non-resident students are coming from. That's according to UAS Chancellor Aparna Palmer during an interview on KTOO's Juno Afternoon on Thursday.
1: This year, we are welcoming students from nearly 30 different states. Last year, 11 states. This year, 29 states.
0: Palmer credits those numbers to the school's new tuition policy and targeted recruitment. UAS dropped out-of-state tuition and began offering in-state tuition rates to all students starting this fall semester. The effort, called Alaska Unlocked, is an investment in drawing more people to the state and bolstering enrollment. The Alaska Beacon reports the school is seeing an estimated 36% increase in out-of-state enrollment this year compared to last year. The rest of the University of Alaska system will also drop out-of-state tuition next fall. In addition to the new tuition policy, Palmer says UAS got support from the Board of Regents and the Education Trust of Alaska to recruit in target states like Colorado, Minnesota, and Idaho. That's in addition to Washington State, where UAS has previously recruited. Palmer says students from those states in particular tend to stay in Alaska and are part of UAS graduates who join the workforce.
1: Over 85% of our students, in fact, last year it was 87% of our students, when they graduate, stay in Alaska and are employed in Alaska within 1 year of graduation.
0: She adds that non-resident students are more likely to be traditional age college students.
1: So these are students who come, they live in the dorms, they live on campus, they participate in on-campus activities, and they tend to take more credits per semester.
0: That's compared to the majority of students who come from in-state. They're mostly part-time students, work in the community, and have families. The average age of UAS students is 30 years old. Palmer says the number of new UAS students from in-state increased as well. Classes at the University of Alaska Southeast started last Monday. The University of Alaska Board of Regents is meeting in communities and as a full board in Juneau on Wednesday and Thursday. Well, the Board of Directors for Interior Alaska Electric Utility Golden Valley Electric Association voted Tuesday to chug along with a proposal to buy a 60-megawatt generator for an estimated $80 million. The naphtha-fueled turbine generator is meant to ensure GVEA will have enough electricity to accommodate increasing demand. KUAC's Tim Ellis reports.
2: Golden Valley's board and management team agree that the co-op must generate more electricity if it's to keep up with growing membership, which includes large industrial customers like gold mines and military installations.
3: The backdrop of this is we're coming off an incredibly cold winter, and Golden Valley staff, rightfully so, has been very concerned about our ability to accomplish our mission, which is to provide power to our members.
2: Board Chair Dave Messier says that's why GVEA directors, management, and staff have for months been studying a proposal to buy a used 60-megawatt generator called an LM6000. In Tuesday's meeting in Delta Junction, the board approved a proposal by Director Rick Soley to move ahead on a possible purchase of the generator that would be installed next to an older LM6000 that's located in Golden Valley's North Pole expansion plant. The directors also agreed in the meeting to further study risks and alternatives to the plan.
3: There is a necessity to move forward, and I know that is the predominant thought that staff feels, that they want to secure generation as quickly as possible so that we are not in a position where we can't supply reliable electricity to our members.
2: The LM6000's generator is powered by a turbine that some compare to a jet engine. It's fueled by naphtha, a liquid petroleum-based product. Golden Valley staff estimate the newer LM6000 would cost at least $80 million to buy, rebuild, transport, and install. They estimate the acquisition would decrease the average residential member's monthly bill by nearly $11 over the 30-year repayment period. A GVEA spokesperson says that's because the LM6000 would run on naphtha, which is less expensive than diesel and has more stable pricing. The spokesperson said the additional LM6000 would enable Golden Valley to discontinue relying on its diesel-fired North Pole power plant to supplement the co-op's base load. Instead, it would return the plant to reserve status for use only as backup. The resulting fuel savings are expected to more than offset the cost of the new unit, they said. Messier says he agrees the generator would boost Golden Valley's capacity, but he and board members Gary Newman and Phil White said they believe the board should first conduct more studies and further discuss the purchase in next month's meeting.
3: That is a very large strategic generation purchase for a utility, and we want to make sure that we have turned over every stone and evaluated every alternative that might bring reliable energy to the interior at a lower cost.
2: Golden Valley policy requires the chairperson to speak for the board, so Messier said he and Newman and White all want more time to further study the potential risks of the purchase and consider other additional sources of energy, including wind farms. But he added,
3: there are other board members who feel that we have gotten to a point where there's no need to delay and we should move forward and authorize the purchase of an LM6000.
2: Those include Rick Soley, Brad Swope, and Krista Zappone.
3: The motion was not to authorize the purchase, but it certainly sets us very clearly on that trajectory.
2: The two opposing groups of directors debated the issue for 2 hours Tuesday before board member John Sloan joined Soley, Swope, and Zappone, who favored advancing the generator proposal, and they prevailed on a 4-3 vote. Travis Million is the co-op's CEO, and he said the board's vote enables the staff and management team to look more closely at the used LM6000 that utilities on the East Coast are offering to sell. But that doesn't mean it's necessarily a done deal.
4: And that was one of the things I tried to highlight to the board last night, too, is that, you know, if for some reason this unit falls through and we can't get it, or the price goes through the roof and it's not within the price range the board gave us authority for, then yeah, we'd be back to the board going, okay, we need to look at something else.
2: But Million said if Golden Valley staff determined that the used LM6000 is a good deal, he believes the board is likely to give final approval to move ahead on the purchase. In Delta Junction, I'm Tim Ellis.
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0: Haynes families have struggled for years to access childcare given the limited services and high costs, but the situation just got worse. A local preschool announced this week that it is closing amid an unsustainable financial situation. As Avery Elfelt reports for the Alaska Desk, the move underscores existing concerns about younger families' ability to thrive in Haynes long term.
1: The Chilkat Valley Preschool is one of the few licensed childcare facilities in Haynes. Dakota Russell's toddler, Bodie, was supposed to start there last week, but the plan fell through when the school abruptly decided it wouldn't open this year.
2: I'm piecing together what's left of childcare, what hasn't already been filled, to try to get 5 days a week for Bodie, but I mean, it affects me directly, so.
1: Russell also serves as the president of the preschool's board. She says the school originally had 7 kids enrolled, but that number dropped to just 2 after some families didn't receive state assistance they needed to cover the cost. Russell says that's not even close to the number of kids the preschool would need to stay open. The school's current capacity is around 10 students.
2: You're even with a preschool class and one teacher and assistant, we operated at a $58,000 loss, and we had fundraisers every single month.
1: It's not the first time the school has shut down. In 2024, the organization did the same due to lack of staffing. It just reopened last year after offering better pay and hiring more qualified staff. Aside from fundraising, the preschool also worked to boost revenue by restructuring. That included seeking new licensing so it could enroll more students, including infants and toddlers, in addition to preschoolers. But ultimately, those efforts weren't enough. Jesse Wiestoff is a teacher and vice president of the board. She said the math just didn't work during an assembly meeting this week.
3: Simply put, the gap has become too large. There is a significant gap between the tuition the child care program must charge in order to pay qualified staff a livable wage and the tuition many working families in Haynes can reasonably afford.
1: Wiestoff added that the closure is reflective of a larger problem in Haynes that's exacerbated by a lack of local funding that could help families cover costs.
3: We hope that in the future, community partnerships, public investment, childcare subsidies, or other sustainable model can make quality childcare more accessible for Haynes families and viable for those who provide it.
1: Russell, the board president, echoes that point and says more and more younger families are leaving Haynes as a result of the lacking options and exorbitant costs.
2: I mean, even if we're open and there's the option and they can't afford it, they're going to leave. They're going to go somewhere where they can live on one income and mom or dad can stay home with the kids.
1: During the assembly meeting, Mayor Tom Morfitt said a child care focused committee has drawn up a proposal

0: can qualify for federal funding that the Haynesboro and other entities cannot qualify for. It is our great fortune that the Chilkoot Indian Association expressed interest in taking on this role.
1: Morfitt said another potential path forward could be a $1 million federal grant the borough received earlier this year. It's meant to be spent specifically on an early childhood education building. Morfitt said those dollars could go to expanding the existing preschool building to make it into a larger childcare facility that could serve more students. Reporting in Haines, I'm Avery Elfelt.

0: 2 years ago this month, a landslide in Ketchikan claimed the life of a city worker who was clearing storm drains on his day off. The anniversary of his death was met with somber remembrance and a memorial dedication in his honor. KRBD's Hunter Morrison was in attendance and has this story.
1: The distant sound of crashing waves rings through the tree line of Refuge Cove State Recreation Area, north of town. The park was a favorite of Sean Griffin, who lived just walking distance from the area. He died in the 3rd Avenue bypass landslide.
2: Before he passed away, we walked down here every night unless it was blowing sideways.
1: That's Sarah Griffin, Sean's wife. She says they would often watch sunsets at the recreation area.
2: And then now it's a spot for the kids and I and his mom to come to, just to kind of remember, and it's a beautiful spot.
1: On August 25th, the landslide's 2-year anniversary, the site's forest-covered picnic area is dotted with dozens of Sean's friends, family, and fellow community members. They're here to honor and remember Sean at a memorial plaque dedication and ribbon-cutting ceremony. The memorial, atop a small bluff, overlooks the Tongass Narrows, where Sean spent a lot of his free time. Sean was born and raised in Ketchikan and worked for the city for 17 years. He started as a solid waste collector, then operator. He later moved to the streets department, where he was promoted to senior maintenance technician. His wife remembers him as a go-getter who enjoyed working with his hands. She says his dedication to the job and to his community is why Sean was working on the day the landslide hit.
2: And I think it speaks volumes to his character that he was on vacation, but he still went in when he was called in, and ultimately his last call.
1: Dwayne Galloway, who worked with Sean at the streets department, looks back at his co-workers' commitment to the community. He says Sean had a great attitude and an open heart, and was a good person to work with.
3: He was a self-teacher. He has a goal, like, hey, I can do that. He's never done it before. He'll do it. He's our, like, guinea pig. You're like, yeah. And then he'll learn, and then he'll teach someone else how to do it, which is cool.
1: Galloway says it was an honor to help install Sean's memorial plaque. A number of other groups, including Ketchikan High School's National Honor Society, helped bring the memorial to Refuge Cove. Underneath the plaque are signatures of everyone Sean worked with on the streets department. And the plaque spells out who Sean was as a person. He was a husband. He was a brother. He was a friend. But he was also a dad of 4 boys. Each of his children's names is on the post holding the plaque. Sarah, his wife, says Sean loved being a father.
2: And he was quiet, but he was always, he was the kind of guy that would give you the shirt off his back, but he wouldn't want you to mention it.
1: And it's not just a plaque that was dedicated in Sean's honor. There's also a memorial tree, planted as a testament to his endearing memory. Those who knew him say Sean did not enjoy being the center of attention, and a memorial dedication like this would not have been his style. But his wife says she wants the community to remember his legacy, and the memorial is just a small way to do that.
2: He was the quiet guy behind the scenes who just did it, but we all really loved him, so we don't want anyone to forget.
1: Ketchikan's city and borough mayors read proclamations at the ceremony remembering the 2024 landslide and Sean. A rotary phone was set up at the memorial.

And that's all for this edition of Alaska News Nightly. We had reports tonight from Eric Stone and Lisa Fu in Juneau, Wesley Early in Anchorage, Avery Elfelt in Haines, Hope McKinney in Sitka, Tim Ellis in Delta Junction, and Hunter Morrison in Ketchikan. Our audio engineer tonight is Dave Waldron, Kirsten Dobroth is our producer, and I'm Casey Grove. Good night.

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8: It's All Songs Considered. Hazel Sills, Lars Gotrich here, and this is an episode that I have wanted to do for a very long time.
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11: What's are wrong with Saturdays,
8: are
11: Robin?
8: Are we doing the show about Sunday mornings, or are we not doing the show about
9: Sunday? It's a different... I understand it. It is a different vibe, because I was thinking about this before the episode. Why do I think of certain music as being Sunday morning music versus, like, Saturday morning music?
8: Right.
9: And I just think that, you know, for me, Sundays, there's sort of an element of unwinding to that day. I feel like maybe I'm getting over the chaos of my Saturday night, or I'm sort of preparing myself for the Sunday scaries that'll come later that day, or I don't know. Basically, I feel like I associate Sundays more so than Saturdays with a reset, or it's a day for me to prepare for the week ahead. And I think that thinking about it that way really influences the kind of music that I'm listening to on a Sunday morning.
8: Well, this is interesting because we're going to get into, I think we all brought stuff to play, and I think we've got some categories, some of our own categories, and what we're listening to right now is, this is Miles Davis's kind of Blue album, which is, I would call one of my safeties.
11: It's a Sunday standard.
8: It's a Sunday standard. Yeah, it is. And, you know, I have a whole list of sort of no-brainers that I would play on Sunday. But Hazel, why don't you just pick something to start us off here, and we'll take it from there.
9: Yeah, well, I want to play what I kind of feel like is a Sunday standard to me, and I feel like Lars might appreciate this pick, which is Astro Gilberto's album, The Astro Gilberto Album.
11: Yes.
9: For me, it is an album that was constantly playing in my house growing up on Sunday morning, so I have this kind of nostalgic association with it, but I've kind of carried it into my adult life as being just an album that I'm constantly reaching for when I wake up in the morning and I want to set the tone for my day.

0: Yeah, I mean, it's hard to go wrong with this. Let me ask you, Hazel, since you brought up hearing this when you were growing up, mm-hmm. did you grow up in a house where your parents were playing music in the morning and that imprinted on you?
1: 100%, yeah. I grew up in a very musical household. My family didn't play instruments, mm-hmm. you know, but there was always music playing in my house, and I feel like I've carried that over into my life now, where when I wake up in the morning or I'm at home, I do not like my house to be silent.
0: Yeah.
1: I always want music playing in my house, and there was always a sense of, you know, we're waking up, my parents are making breakfast for us, and we're all sort of not just hanging out, but having this communal experience listening to music. And so, yeah, I hear this album and I think of, like, my dad making pancakes.
2: Aww. For me. Oh, that's good.
1: It's very, I know, it sounds very, like,
2: it's very sweet.
1: Rockwell-esque. But, yeah, I just
0: think. And
1: then
0: we went for a drive in the country.
1: Literally not my upbringing.
0: Yeah.
1: My parents just really like music, but, yeah.
0: Lars knows why I'm asking this, because he and I were talking leading up to the show taping about how in my house nobody wants me to play music at all, and maybe they just they hate it. They want silence in the morning. I'm not allowed to play anything in the morning, so all my listening I do before they're up, or I'm on headphones.
2: I think we're starting with our standards. So here's one of my standards: the reggae group The Congos. They released an album in 1977 called Heart of the Congos. It's generally considered a reggae masterpiece. It was produced by Lee Scratch Perry, has a lot of great musicians on it, and it sounds like waking up

0: I'm down with this vibe. This is a good Sunday morning vibe.
1: I kind of realized as I was kind of putting together stuff for the show that I actually listen to a lot of reggae on Sunday mornings.
0: Yeah.
1: I think that's just kind of like where I go. It's helping me ease into the morning a bit. It's a little bleary, but it's bright at the same time. And especially like Lee Scratch Perry, he just knows how to pull a texture out of nowhere and turn it into something cosmic but grounded at the same time. I think that's maybe where I want to be on a Sunday morning.
0: Yeah. So if we're doing categories, this is your safety?
1: This is my standard. This is the one I think this record was next to my turntable for a year. And it was just kind of like, this is the thing that I put on when I don't know what I want to put on.
0: Well, my son recently asked me why I get up so early. And he said, you know, nobody else is even up. Why would you get up so early when nobody's even up? And I said, you literally just answered your own question.
2: That's the point.
0: That's exactly why I'm getting up when I do, because I love that alone time, you know. And there are lots of things that I love about Sunday mornings, and I do love it. And I cook for the family, and I love all that time too. But there are a few things that I prize as much as time alone, just because I get so little of it. So this category, I'm going to call this category Alone at Last. And this is the sound of that for me.

0: So I'm usually up by 5 most mm-hmm. days, even on the weekends. It's just my favorite time of the day, of the week. And this band, this is Madredeus. Do you all know Madredeus?
1: No.
0: So Madredeus, this is a band from Portugal. This album is called O Espírito de Paz. And this song is Três Ilusões. This is a band that I discovered on NPR 30 years ago.
1: Oh, wow. Whoa.
0: 30 years ago, just as a listener, listening to NPR, All Things Considered, did a profile of the band. And it was just so enchanting to me. You know, sometimes their music can get a little moodier, kind of drift into some minor keys, which is okay with me. In fact, I remember in the profile, I think it was in the introduction, they said, they have haunting melodies. And I've never thought of them as haunting. It's mostly this.
1: I have definitely found that when I was putting together stuff for the show, I was like, I guess I like voices on Sunday. I want somebody else to speak for me on a Sunday morning.
0: Mm. Hand to God thought you were going to say, I guess I just don't like very good music. I'm just not there.
2: Yeah. I guess my taste is bad.
0: No. That's what my kids and wife are thinking. I guess Dad's despite his job.
2: Robin, we need to. Can we just go back to the idea of your family needing silence? I'm really deeply disturbed by this reality for you.
0: So I didn't even own a stereo until last year. I finally bought a turntable and a little console to put mm-hmm. it on and got some nice set of speakers. And I got out all my old vinyl. And I think maybe the kids will, they'll discover this.
2: Yeah.
0: No, not having it. In fact, I have put, at dinner time, I've gone and put a record on. And can we just have a quiet, please? Can we just...
2: Wait, so even instrumental music where it's not there's someone singing or it's something like this, it's
0: yeah.
2: very beautiful.
0: Yeah, no.
2: No.
0: No, it's wow. it's a hard pass. I can't think of anything that they ever will let me play. So I only listen to stuff on speakers when everyone leaves. But Alone at Last, that's why my category is Alone at Last. I can put on a little music. This singer is Teresa Salguero. She was just 17 years old when she started singing for this band. I think it works for me. This music is not sad or super happy. It's sort of just the sound of being at peace with everything to me.
2: Yeah. Well, it's interesting that, Lars, you mentioned you want vocals on Sunday mornings. I feel like when I was picking music for this episode, I realized that I kind of like both, just instrumental music and vocalists. And the next album that I want to play is an album that I think, for me, really helps me wake up. It really kind of embodies, for me, the feeling of my brain turning on, which is Laurie Spiegel's album, The Expanding Universe.

0: bloop.
1: Yep.
0: Bloop, bloop, bloop. But don't you just like hear, I just feel like the way that this song builds and I mean, literally the album is called The Expanding Universe. Like, you know, Laurie Spiegel, this really incredible electronic composer. This album actually came out in 1980 and then it was reissued in 2012, which is when I found it. And I just think the way that her algorithmic music just builds into this big, beautiful composition, it just, every time I put this album on, I feel like I'm expanding. Like I am, my brain is opening up, I am waking up, I'm ready to take on the day. There's just something about her music that just really kind of gets me going.
2: I love that you said, didn't you say it was the sound of your brain turning on?
0: Yes, like I am the computer.
2: Yeah, no, this sound.
0: Because, I am the computer turning on.
2: Yeah, no, this sounds like Hazel, and specifically Hazel Sill's brain turning on to me. That's what this sounds like click, and it's kind of whirring to life.
0: Mm-hmm. Yeah.
2: So, are you not a morning person? Do you need a lot of runway or?
0: Oh, it's so funny that you say that because I am very much a morning person, but I consider myself not a morning person by choice.
2: Hmm.
0: I wake up like at 6, at 7. It's not as early as 5, but like my whole life, very early riser, but I don't want to. I want to get more sleep.
2: I would like to
0: sleep in more.
2: I had you pegged as a night owl. I just thought,
0: no.
2: You go to shows and, you know.
0: Well, okay, but I think part of the me being a morning, or me being an early riser and not wanting to be, is that I am also up late. So I'm like, not kidding. I'm like up late doing things at night. And then I go to bed and I like still wake up early.
2: Yeah.
0: So I guess what I'm saying is that I'm not getting enough sleep.
2: So Laurie Spiegel, The Expanding Universe, this song is called Patchwork. Yeah, this is a great pick.
1: I have this record at home. I'm going to have to try it in a morning. I think this has always been a nighttime record for me.
2: Really?
1: Yeah.
2: Yeah, see, it's so interesting. I think we're going to have a lot of those. Like, you've definitely got some picks, Lars, that I think, no, man, that's Saturday. What are you doing? You're totally off. All right, we got to take a quick break here, but we'll have more Sunday morning albums for you right after this. And you're listening to All Songs Considered from NPR Music. It's All Songs Considered from NPR Music. I'm Robin Hilton. I'm here with Lars Gotrich and Hazel Sills, and we're talking about the perfect Sunday morning albums.
1: Well, maybe I know what you think my Saturday pick is, so I'll play that.
2: All right, let's see.
1: Bad Operation?
2: Yeah.
1: Yeah, okay. I'm going to go on the record and say that I don't like ska. I've not liked ska for my entire life. I had a ska phase that lasted from 1997 to 1998, and that was about it. You know, high school, youth group. Five Iron Frenzy is the only ska
2: band. It sounds like you're saying, like,
1: I
2: never inhaled.
0: It's okay, Lars. We believe you.
1: In recent years, I've kind of come around to the idea of ska is great for people who love it. I've reassessed my relationship with ska. I still don't like to listen to it. But in 2020, there was this record by a New Orleans band called Bad Operation that just caught me off guard.

0: their sound kind of harkens back to more like the Specials, so like late 70s, early 80s, instead of like the 90s pop punk version of ska that I have a hard time with. It's soulful. There's some great organ going on. This wakes me up. And I love all the songs. I purely chose this one because it has a breakfast food in the title, Bagel Brooks.
1: Yeah, I literally think my kids would throw their plate of food at you if you put this on in the morning.
0: Uh-huh.
1: They could not get you to turn this off fast enough. I mean, it's not bad. To me, this is like not only Saturday, but this is like early Saturday evening. Like, I'm just starting to go out.
0: I absolutely hear you. I can understand why this is maybe like a going out music, and I have used it as going out music. The thing I like about this is that the vocalist, Dominic Minix, sounds like he's sleepy. He's soulful, but it's sleepy. It sounds like he's
1: trying to wake up.
0: He's trying to rouse his soul a little bit. And he's got this great band behind him it's very lean. There's only one horn in it, which I think maybe makes it more acceptable to me.
1: Too many horns. If you got this one, I'm in.
0: But also that organ sound on the keyboard, I think is crucial, because that's the key element that makes me think of, okay, I'm going to church. You know,
2: it's
0: like I got the little whir, I got the Leslie speakers maybe in there. It's like pounding my heart a little faster so I can get ready for whatever I need to do that Sunday. So this is why it is a Sunday morning album.
1: So what's the category?
0: This is called, I just call it Pick It Up, Pick It Up.
1: Pick It Up, Pick It Up.
2: Yeah, it's rousing. Yeah, this would be too much for me on a Sunday morning, but like, I get it.
1: Well, this is maybe similar to a category I have, which is just, it's going to be a great day. and life is beautiful.

0: so many things I could pick for this category. I'm going to go with this, though. This is Django Reinhardt's album, 1937. And the song is Exactly Like You. He did it with Stefan Grappelli. I feel like all I'm doing is ragging on my family, but my wife hates this so much.
1: We're in a therapy session right now. I really didn't expect that.
2: Maybe you need the intervention.
0: Yeah, maybe I'm the one. She puts this under this catch-all category she calls old-timey.
1: Yeah.
0: Which is basically, she says, well, but for her, that's like anything before 1970 or so.
2: Oh,
0: you know,
2: okay.
0: like what is it with you and your whimsy? I think part of it is that there is just this air of nostalgia and remembrance and wistfulness kind of inherent to a Sunday morning, especially if you like a chill, quiet, solitary Sunday morning. And I think it just makes sense that a lot of the stuff I gravitate towards would be something from a different time. Also, I think there's particularly with this, there's a kind of innocence in this music that's very sweet to me, that it's very much the sound of a pre-social media streaming everything is awful era, you know, that we're kind of in.
2: Yeah, end times.
0: End times, yeah, end times. It's pre-end times.
1: They just didn't have the internet.
0: Do you think if Django Reinhardt, would he be so online?
1: Yes, of course.
0: We could ask ChatGPT here.
2: No.
1: No.
0: Would Django Reinhardt be so online?
2: Okay. No.
0: Anyway. Should we talk some safeties? Do you have other ones? If we did a quick rundown here, since I mentioned some others, like Billie Holiday, the complete deck of recordings, totally would reach for that. Dave Brubeck's Take Five. I mean, that's solid gold. Chet Baker, I think the best of Chet Baker Sings, hard to beat that. Nina Simone's Anthology, Buena Vista Social Club.
1: I got a couple that I think I could. So the self-titled album by Jack Rose, the fingerstyle guitarist.
0: Mm-hmm.
1: And then this is kind of a hot tip. So Freddie Gibbs and Madlib put out a great record called Pinata that I would play on a Sunday morning. But if you need to be family friendly, there is a deluxe version of that album that has the instrumentals. And Madlib instrumentals are just perfect. If you need like a little groove for your Sunday morning, that's a great way to go.
2: Yeah, I feel like mine are a little bit more recent. I mean, I feel like Broadcast is always a big safety for me. The noise made by people. Stereo Lab is always big for me. Dots and Loops, I feel like, is definitely more rousing than a lot of the stuff I'm playing on this episode, but is an album that I reach for a lot. The harpist Mary Lattimore, who I feel like I've played many times on All Songs Considered, basically her whole discography, I feel like, is often a relaxing Sunday morning pick for me. But yeah.
0: Well, what's something else we can play?
2: Yeah, so I'll play something that I guess is kind of inspired by your alone time, Robin, your love for alone time, which is an album by an artist I really love named Terza, and it's her album Devotion.

0: So this isn't where I thought you were going when you started talking about alone time, because there's something very, you know, that opening synth stab. It's a little, it's kind of startling. I feel like I kind of get it, but it's, to me, this is more like you're heading to, you're at brunch or something with friends, or it's more of a more communal.
1: Yeah, no, it's interesting because I was thinking about, you know, albums that I put on a Sunday morning, and Devotion is definitely one of them. And I feel like it's because it's such a beautiful, small, very intimate pop record. You know, Terza has this kind of light, airy vocal, and so much of the album is, it feels like I'm like in a closet with her and she's recording the album and I'm with her. And I don't know, this song in particular, Holding On, it's kind of a sad song. You know, it's about why am I still holding on to someone that might not be in love with me or be interested in me. And but there's kind of like this hope to it. There's this optimism to the music of the song, like propulsive, you know, drum beat and like the synths in it. And I think there's something about the way that she sings the song and the way that she sings about, you know, love and introspection on this album where I feel like it has this reset energy that I'm looking for in a lot of Sunday morning music. This kind of like sense of, well, maybe I don't know what's going to happen today, but I will get through it.
0: Do you get the Sunday blues or...
1: I get Sunday scaries.
0: Well, yeah, is that
1: because I hate my job?
2: Wow, breaking!
1: I'm kidding.
0: Well, I thought maybe that's just like I always called it the Sunday blues back in the day, but it seems like people call it the Sunday scaries now. I think it's changed.
1: I think what I feel on a Sunday, I feel like it's usually Sunday night where it's really not related to anything specific in the week. It's more just like, oh, my weekend is ending, and like
3: you're thinking of the week to come.
1: The week to, like, there's stuff that I have to do, and you know, and it's more like a sense of unease. So I don't know if it's blues, because I think blues, I'm like, I'm not sad.
0: Well, I think the idea of the Sunday blues, it comes about because Sundays tend to be very still and quiet. Stores are closed. People are home. It's very solitary for a lot of people. And so I think it just kind of bums some people out. My next category is actually, I Hope It Rains and Everything's Canceled. And it's a song by Margot Gurian called Sunday Morning, actually, from her album Take a Picture. And I think this song speaks a little bit to Sunday blues, but maybe kind of in a good way, because it's all about that stillness on a Sunday. We'll go out on this. Hazel Sills, Lars Gotrich, thanks so much as always.
1: Thank you.
0: And for NPR Music, I'm Robin Hilton. It's All Songs Considered.

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7: Riverdance was wild. It was a you-had-to-be-there moment when it arrived stateside from Dublin in the 90s. 3 decades later, and 30 million people have seen the show. Coming up for Sense of Place Dublin, Raina talks to principal dancer Jason O'Neill about how hard it is to make the cut.
8: The numbers to get into Riverdance are so small. It's like the 1%. You just don't think you're good enough or you're going to make it. And I just thought it was a pipe dream.
7: But first, we visit the Chieftains on their home turf of Dublin for a 2019 session with the 6-time Grammy winners. The band was founded by Paddy Maloney, who grew up with the sounds of traditional music.
9: My mother bought me this whistle for 1 shilling and 9 pence in the old days, and that's how I got started.
7: And you get treated to a performance by the Chieftains from Windmill Lane Studios. It's a good hang for Sense of Place Dublin on World Cafe. Ah, oh, very good. Glad you're here. I'm Stephen Kaleo, contributing host. Hope you're appreciating Sense of Place Dublin. You can see an archive of everything we've done so far at worldcafe.org. A few minutes away from that Chieftain session, but first, here's Glass Animals with Pools.

Welcome one, welcome all. It's World Cafe. I am Kaleo, and it is Sense of Place. We're spending some quality time in Dublin again. And when we were last there in 2019, we hung out with the Chieftains. The band was formed in 1962, and part of founding member Paddy Maloney's original vision was to take the special music thing that happens in pubs and homes and kitchens and streets of Ireland and show it to the world. Eventually, the Chieftains even made it to outer space. They sent instruments up with NASA astronaut Katie Coleman to the International Space Station. They were the first Western band to play the Great Wall of China, and they are six-time Grammy winners. We met up with the Chieftains in Dublin at the iconic Windmill Lane Studios for a live performance. Former cafe host Talia Schlanger talks with the ever-charming Paddy in just a moment. But first, here's a medley from the Chieftains on World Cafe.

0: The Chieftains live for World Cafe. That was Patty Maloney on the step dancing, right?
1: Oh, no, no.
0: I thought we could maybe fool our radio audience. Welcome to World Cafe. Oh my goodness, Patty, that's tremendous. Would you introduce the musicians that we've just heard play for us here?
1: Right, okay. Yes. Sean Keane on the fiddle here from Dublin. That's Sean. Helping us out, Redmond O'Toole, playing 8-string guitar and lots of other instruments. Out from County Leash, the beautiful mountains of the Slea Bloom Mountains, playing harp, Trina Marshall. Chieftains, 57 years now together. Kevin Connett from Dublin. From the west of Ireland, from Roscommon, emigrated to Mayo, opened up a pub in Westport, and terrible points. Anyway, he plays a great flute, Matt Malloy. I'm Paddy Maloney, and I come from Dublin, the best city in the world, up the Dubs every time.
0: And Paddy, who is step dancing for us?
1: Of course, yes, that's... the Pulaski, Nathan Pulaski, the two brothers, not normally, but Nathan anyway, living in Connemara now.
0: Patty, would you do me a favor and just paint us a little bit of a picture of how you learned folk music in the house that you would have grown up in?
1: Yeah, in my grandparents' house up on the Slea Bloom Mountains in the lovely centre of Ireland there, where Trina comes from, in fact. And... there was all this music. My grandfather played the flute, there was storytelling and singing, of course, lots of singing going on. But then back home in Dublin, where I was born, my mother bought me this whistle for 1 shilling and 9 pence in the old days. And that's how I got started. And then eventually onto the pipes for 3 or 4 years later.
0: So when you had the original visions for what the Chieftains would be, what did you want people outside of Ireland to understand about the country that you came from through the music that you're making?
1: Well, there wasn't very many musicians. There was great musicians, but nobody got to hear them, you know, and the places where Matt came from and everybody here. The one thing with the Chieftains, having played solo and that sort of thing, and the combination of instruments is what I was very interested in, sort of going back in time, in fact, you know, and picking, in fact, the instruments that are the music was composed for, the real tradition in Irish music. And I had a great draw for this, you know, and I wanted this great folk art to be heard all over the world. One big concert in 1975 at the Albert Hall in London, and after that we pulled up the stakes and went full time. There was just a fantastic reception from 6,000 people.
0: And you had been working in accounting before that, right? When you say you went full time in 1975, like you quit your accounting, right? Is that right? Are you laughing?
1: I'm getting a slag in here from the back.
0: What's happening over here? Accounting in earnest, okay. Yeah, this might be a little bit more fun, I think. Yeah,
1: absolutely. Maybe. It's been a great musical journey.
0: Good. So the next song we're going to hear you do, Here's a Health to the Company. What can you tell us about this one?
1: Well, I pass you over to the gentleman himself who's going to sing the song, and it's called, it's a drinking song, Here's a Health to the Company. I notice there's no glasses going around.
2: You know?
1: A bottle of stout would be grand now. Anyway, I'll pass you over to Kevin, who's going to sing Here's a Health
3: well, as
1: to
3: Paddy
1: the Company.
3: Said, yeah, this is, Paddy said, this is a drinking song, but it's also a song of friendship. And I've no drink here, so I can't... The chorus suggests we should all drink out of one glass, but that'd be a bit difficult with so many of you there.

0: Thank you.
1: Performing live in Dublin at Windmill Lane Recording Studios, that is the Chieftains. That was Here's a Health to the Company. More with the band in just a moment. They'll talk about working with the Rolling Stones. Patty will tell me all about their trip to China to play on the Great Wall. And we'll talk about their love of traditional American folk music. More with the Chieftains when we get back to World Cafe.
2: Welcome back to World Cafe. I am Kaleo. It's Sense of Place Dublin. And we are listening to a 2019 conversation with Patty Maloney of the Chieftains. Artalia Schlanger had a chance to speak with Patty and hear the band play at Windmill Lane Studios in Dublin. Let's return to the stage for another live performance, and I think you'll know exactly what this song is in just a few seconds.

0: Live at World Cafe with a song I think that we recognized. Anybody out here recognize it? Oh, yeah. Yeah? What was it, Patty?
1: Cotton Eye Joe. Yes, Cotton Eye Joe. And a tune we got, incidentally, many years ago in Austin in Texas. Somebody played a tape of it for us, and we recognized it has some Irish connection. And that's why it has a reel in the middle, the mountaintop.
0: So tell me what this is an American traditional song that people, I think there are people who had said that they had heard it before the American Civil War, like before the 1860s even. This is a really old American song. What does American traditional music have in common to you with Irish traditional music?
1: Well, there's so much of it, and we've made three albums, in fact, sort of getting together with other great American musicians and singers, Ricky Skaggs, Emmylou Harris, and Earl Scruggs, and you name them, you know. We went over and did this album that called Another Country, and teamed up with these tremendous artists. And the album, in fact, got 2 or 6 Grammys. I have to show off. Yes.
0: That's for those who aren't great at math. As Patty is, because he was an accountant, but that's 1/3 of your Grammys.
1: It is indeed.
0: So that's incredible. You said a reel happened in the middle of that song, in the middle of Cotton Eye Joe. I think that we think we know what the structures are of traditional Irish music, but would you maybe give us a little bit of a lesson on jig reel?
1: Yeah, well, the reel is in 4/4, you know, mm-hmm. And that particular Cotton Eye Joe, my grandmother used to sing a song to us, put us asleep. Did you wash your father's shirt? And did you wash it clean? And did you wash your father's shirt? And diddly idle dum, you know, and so on. And it's the same tune, you know. There's so many different, tremendous variety of rhythms and type of tunes attached to traditional music, you know. Oh, yeah, ham, butter, and eggs. Ham, butter, and rashes, sausages. Ham, butter, and eggs. Ham, butter, and rashes, and sausages.
0: What's that?
1: If you want to teach, yeah, go ahead, Trina.
2: If you're trying to teach the rhythm of a jig, it's basically 6 quavers or 6 small beats. So it's basically 1, 2, 3, 4, 5, 6. 1, 2, 3, 4, 5, 6. So when you're teaching that to kids, we always say rashers and sausages, rashers and sausages, rashers and sausages. To which tires, we always have rashers and sausages in the morning. So that's how you would teach rashers and sausages. It's like bacon and...
0: Oh, yeah. Forgive me. I was going to say forgive me for being a bit dumb about this. So what's a rashers? And
2: it's basically like a slice of bacon.
0: Slice of bacon.
2: It's
0: got
2: a rasher.
0: Got it. Bacon and sausages. Okay.
2: Yeah. So rashers and sausage. And for the real, what we can use is Coca-Cola, Coca-Cola, Coca-Cola, Coca-Cola, Coca-Cola. So...
3: That well-known Irish drink, Coca-Cola.
2: Yeah. So that's a way that makes it easy to teach the difference in the rhythm between the reel and the jig.
0: The chieftain's here on World Cafe, Patty Maloney, ringleader, culprit, as he called himself. So the chieftain's, among your many remarkable achievements, were the first band ever, and I'm fascinated by this, the first ever Western group to play on the Great Wall of China.

0: 1983.
1: Yes. Yeah. Yes.
0: So at that point, politically speaking, you had to be invited, I believe, by the Chinese government to play.
1: Right.
0: In that place. So how did that happen?
1: Yeah, they got to hear about us in London. In fact, we were doing a concert in London, and they approached their management at the time. They said, listen, any chance they would come to China, they'd love to have this cultural exchange. What I want to do is to mix the Irish music with the Chinese music as well. So we sent them a tape of Irish tunes. And not what Sean Potts used to say, they didn't send it back. Yeah. The late Sean Potts used to say that. But there was different carolling tunes and different jigs. But we also learned off some Chinese music as well. And they sent us this tune called Full of Joy. It's one of their Chinese pieces and famous songs, you know. So we didn't put any Irish music to it. We just played it as it was. But we had a fantastic time over there. We were there for 3 weeks. And we've been back there several times. In fact, 2 years ago, we went back. And it was great to meet up with some of the fans. They had our album, our number one album, that we made in whatever it was, 62, for signature. And a group of them played the Boron that Kevin plays. They had a Boron. So Irish music has taken on big in China as well as Japan and places like that. Anyway, the tune Full of Joy is one of the great pieces that we've been playing ever since, you know.
0: Brilliant. Will you play us Full of Joy?
1: We will indeed, yeah.
0: Okay, good. Oh, and sorry, before we do, I should say for people on the radio, the Boron is the drum instrument. And oh, there you go. There's the Boron.

0: The Irish traditional gong. I know it's not very polite to talk about age, but if it's
1: you're talking about me pipes now or me?
0: Yeah, we could talk about the pipes first.
1: Yeah, these are over 100 years old.
0: Okay.
1: Yeah.
0: And, really?
1: Still going strong.
2: Same as
0: where do
2: himself.
0: They come from? Who or is that inherited? What's that?
2: Same as himself.
1: Now you know. I used to be 6 foot tall before I joined this band. You know. Cut me down to size.
0: No, let's okay. First, let's talk about the pipes. These 100-year-old pipes. Who did you inherit that from? Them from?
1: I started when I was about 9. I had a different sets of pipes. You mm-hmm. know, this one I picked up in Dublin any 40, 50 years ago, and it's been going ever since. I change around chanter sometimes to suit fingering and temperature. It's very temperamental, like a lot of people I know. But I have to get different reeds. For instance, if I play in Colorado, in Denver, I have to find somebody down there with a set of pipes and with a reed made there because it's the dry, like in Scottsdale, places like that in mm-hmm. the States, and or Utah. Strangely enough, like Japan and China was perfect. Didn't I had no problems there at all, you know. I think it was the moisture. It loves a drink, you know. And and it doesn't like leaving Ireland for that reason.
0: So for people who are hearing this on the radio, they're hearing a sound that might sound to them like you're blowing into a pipe, but you're not. You're playing it with your hands. Can
1: yes.
0: you just
1: there's a bellows that pumps the wind into the bags, and
0: which you've got underneath
1: yeah,
0: your
1: on my
0: your
1: right
0: elbow
1: arm,
0: there.
1: Yeah. And
0: yeah.
1: Yes, squeeze the bag, then hopefully out she comes.
0: There you go. Okay, so the pipes are 100 years old. And you yourself are quite a bit younger than
1: yeah,
0: that.
1: Yeah, I'm counting backwards at the moment.
0: Okay, good.
1: Yeah, I reached the big 80 over there.
0: You did?
1: Recently, yes.
0: Happy birthday.
1: Thank you very much. Thank you. Thank mm-hmm. you. We'll have a party afterwards, right?
0: Will we? What did you do? How did you celebrate 80?
1: I took it easy, you know. I didn't want to sort of blow. So just a lot of friends went to a restaurant and had some lovely red wine, which I have a great passion for.
0: Good. Being a touring musician and being a professional musician is a demanding thing to do, I think, right?
1: That's yeah.
0: Yeah. So yeah. How does that square with being in your eighth decade?
1: I know. I can't believe it. You know, it just crept up on me, you know.
0: Yeah.
1: And I couldn't believe it. It's just coming up there. And I've still got stuff to do. Like, we have concerts and they're looking at 2020 now, you know. And did I tell you? I forgot to tell the boys about it. So, I mean, there are things. We've been offered a big concert with the a big concert with the Los Angeles Symphony Orchestra in 2020. So looking forward to that.
0: May you do all that in great health for a long, long, long time to come, huh?
1: Thank you so much.
0: Yeah.
1: Thank you.
0: So the last song that we're going to hear you play today is connected to a band that started in the very same year that the Chieftains was formed.
1: 6 months after us.
0: Oh, they were okay. So they're the Babies.
1: Yeah.
0: They're a little known band called the Rolling Stones. 1962, they formed, and yeah. so did the Chieftains.
1: Yeah.
0: And so tell me what the connection is between the Chieftains, the Rolling Stones, and the room that we are in right now here in Dublin.
1: Indeed, yeah. When we did an album called The Long Black Veil, which is still one of our big popular albums. And Mick Jagger, we got a honky-tonk piano over there by that wall, and he played this piano and recorded a great version of The Long Black Veil. But the following evening, we had the Stones, the whole band. Didn't think they were coming. Didn't come till 7 o'clock in the evening, you know. And we were saying to ourselves, "Oh my God, it's not going to happen." But they came with their entourage and everything, and it was just like one big party. In fact, you know, and it went on till all hours. And at about 1 o'clock, I was saying to Brian Masterson, our engineer, "Listen, we have to get them to press the button, you know, sometime soon, to get this tune called The Rocky Road to Dublin." And Kevin eventually ended up singing the song.
2: Initially, Ron Wood at the time was living in Clane in County Kildare, an hour and a half from here. And because he was living in Clane, I actually changed the words because he was to be the singer on this.
1: Yeah.
2: And I changed the word from "left the girls of Tuam" which is in Galway, uh-huh. which is the original song, to Left the Girls of Clain.
1: There we go.
2: And then when he heard it, he said, oh, I can't sing that. So I ended up singing
0: it. So you got to sing
2: yeah.
0: it.
2: Anyway.
0: But just tell me what the song title is that you're going to play
1: for us. Going to start with a song called Mogilamar, My Great Hero, which Sting actually sang on the album as well. Half in Irish, half in English, in fact. And after that, we go into the rocky road to Dublin, as I usually say, stone by stone. And then finishing up with a reel and a bit of a dance, I hope, from that great dancer you saw earlier on, Nathan Polatsky, who does a style of dancing, I meant to say, called the Ottawa Valley style of dancing. And that's where he's from. And
0: in Canada.
1: In Canada, yeah. There we go. Mm-hmm. Don't be smiling.
0: All right, let's hear it. This is the Chieftains here at World Cafe.

Going back to 2019 for that Sense of Place Dublin session with the Chieftains. Huge thanks to Patty Maloney and the band, former World Cafe host Talia Schlanger. And you may have noticed there was an Irish dancer as part of that Chieftain session today. After the break, we hear from one of the principal dancers for River Dance about the beloved and signature show. That's next on World Cafe.

0: This is World Cafe. I'm Raina Duris. Riverdance has been captivating audiences all over the world for more than 3 decades. Even if you've never been to a show yourself, you've probably seen the commercials or video. Irish dancers lined up across the stage, feet moving unbelievably fast. And of course, that big billowy shirt on the leading man. Today, for Sense of Place Dublin, you are visiting Riverdance HQ. And from the first shows in Ireland to its sold-out U.S. debut at Radio City Music Hall in 1996 to the countless international tours, it's estimated that over 30 million people have been to a Riverdance performance. But getting to actually perform in Riverdance is a much rarer experience.
1: The numbers to get into Riverdance are so small. It's like the 1%. You just don't think you're good enough or you're going to make it. And I just thought it was a pipe dream.
0: That is Jason O'Neill, one of the principal dancers in Riverdance.
1: I grew up in Belfast, which is in the north of Ireland. And I grew up kind of in the foothills of the mountains there and beside Carrickfergus, where there's a big castle. So I had a kind of very mystical upbringing. I have 6 sisters and they all did Irish dancing. And I was the second youngest. And by the time it got to me, I just kind of was thrown into a dance class and I fell in love with it. I loved the music, the energy, everything about it. And I just kept going. They all quit. And I was like, I'm going to keep doing this.
0: Irish dancing has a unique look and a unique sound.
1: The thing about Irish dancing, we wear these special shoes to make these kind of rhythmic sounds, and they're made of fiberglass. So that's what's special about our dance form. It's the only style that uses these shoes. And we keep our arms by our side, primarily when we're doing competitive Irish dancing. So our feet are moving super fast. And our bodies are still, and that's what it creates a special kind of look to the style.
0: Now, when you're first learning Irish dancing, you have to start with some basic moves before they let you graduate to the heavy fiberglass shoes.
1: It's kind of like walking with your feet turned out, like walking with your toe kind of pushed out, which is kind of interesting, and getting your knees tight. It's that simple, and then all of a sudden you're doing a reel. You probably start with a reel, and it's like 4-4 timing. And it seems you're kind of doing it in your light shoes. You're not making any noise. You're kind of dancing. It's kind of like balletic. Yeah. You start with the most simple jumps. It's called a jump 2-3. You do jump 2-3s for a long time until you move on to the next thing. And then once you get good enough, you get your heavy shoes, which is those fiberglass shoes. And then all hell breaks loose because you're making a lot of noise.
2: Yeah, your parents must have been thrilled. Especially when you were all dancing.
1: There was by the 7 kids in our family. We were all dancing at the same time. It was absolutely tragic. Yeah. We used to do family dances, like all 9 of us. My mum and dad would do it as well. But the noise around the house was crazy. I was number one, making most of the noise.
0: So at home, everyone was Irish dancing. But that wasn't the case when it came to the outside world and other boys' age.
1: It was quite unusual. It wasn't the norm. Everyone was playing football and doing all these extracurricular things outside of school like that. And I loved all those things, but dancing just hit me differently. I felt like I was free. It was just, there's this electricity, but it wasn't the norm. I kept it a secret for many years. I was growing up outside Belfast as a boy during the Troubles, and it just wasn't something that you wanted to declare.
0: Because you know how kids can be.
1: They just make fun of you, and they didn't really understand because it's such a niche thing to do. But I knew there was much more to it. I knew there was an athleticism to it. There's professionalism to it. It was cultural. I just knew there was something special about Irish dancing. And I was trying to show people, like, this is something amazing. But it took a while.
0: Jason kept at it, eventually taking it to the next level and becoming a competitive Irish dancer.
1: Everyone takes it very seriously. Like, I thought about it every day. I watched what I ate. I was thinking about it. I was training every day. So it was something really serious. But I always knew there was more to me than competitive Irish dancing, because you couldn't really be completely free and your arms were locked by your side. But when I got into Riverdance, I was able to be more theatrical, use my face, tell a story more, and let my arms a bit looser and just do things that I always felt like I wanted to do.
0: In this kind of performance, the dancing is part of the music. The way the dancers move their feet and how you can hear it, it's like the dancers are part of the band.
1: Sometimes you're working with the music to play the same thing and the same melody as the musicians, and then other times you're trying to counteract that rhythm and syncopate it. So you're just percussive, you're kind of like a drum kit.
0: And that means, just like how a drummer can get out of time, a dancer can hit an off step, and everyone else on stage can see and hear it.
1: If someone messed up, you might not notice it, but we would. It's glaringly obvious. But the sound, you're so exposed. If you're making sound and you're off, it's pretty obvious. And it can be off-putting. So you really have to train, like I've been training for many years just to get that right. And that's probably one of the hardest things in Irish dancing is the rhythm and musicality. It just can take a long time. And it comes with experience.
0: Jason remembers seeing a very early Riverdance performance on TV. It was an eye-opening moment for him and an important performance for Riverdance, too, as it led to the development of the full stage show.
3: Ladies and gentlemen, Riverdance.
1: My first memory was the Eurovision Song Contest. So they were the interval act. That was 1994. And they did a 7-minute piece

0: And obviously the whole world, especially all of Europe, stopped still. Ireland was just standing on its feet. And it got a standing ovation. It was incredible. And that's what led to the show being created a year later. So I saw the Eurovision. I was obsessed because I'd just been dancing a little bit. And it just ignited this fire in me. And then the next year, my parents brought me to the show in Dublin at the Point Theatre, which is now the Three Arena. It's like a big theatre here. And when I saw the show live in person, I saw, you know, Michael Flatley and Gene Butler and the original cast. Some of them are now my friends. And it just was incredible. The energy I felt. I don't remember too much. I just remember the energy. And when I went home, I had, this is how old I am, I had a cassette tape and I would listen to the music. And then I had the VHS and I'd watch it every day.
1: But by the time he was in college, Jason was having doubts that his love of Riverdance was actually going to go anywhere.
0: I was just doing, you know, the regular college thing, and I loved it, but we had to take a gap year, and I was still doing competitive dancing, and I was at the World Championships, and I actually didn't win that year. I lost by a few marks, and I was kind of disappointed, feeling sorry for myself, you know, first world problems. And actually the director from Riverdance came up to me and said, oh, I thought you were really good, keep your head held high or something. And I thought, instead of my gap year, I'm going to try to audition for Riverdance. So I went home and I made a DVD, again showing my age, and I sent the DVD down to Dublin, and then I got an audition at the Gaiety Theatre in Dublin, and then I got in.
1: Jason went back to finish college. He knew how hard it was to make it as a dancer. And then he faced a choice. He'd already been offered a job as a designer, but on the day of his graduation, the literal day, the universe presented an opportunity.
0: Riverdance phoned me and said, we want to train you in this lead for Riverdance. So then I got in the car and came down to Dublin because I was graduating in Belfast. Came down to Dublin, and then I had like a week or two to learn the lead, and then I started touring in California.
2: Only a week?
0: Yeah, I learned it in a week, and then I went away for some sort of event, and I came back, and then I kept training myself, and then I started, my second show was in Killarney in the south of Ireland, and then the next moment I was in California touring and all over America and China and Japan and everything, and then 10 to 15 years passed.
1: And even years into it, even after many, many performances as the lead dancer, there was one thing that never changed.
0: I was nervous every time.
2: Every time?
0: Oh, yeah, every time. It was annoying how nervous you got every time, but that never went away. But then I think that showed how passionate I was, that I wanted it. I think if you lose your nerve, then you don't really care too much.
1: Riverdance celebrated its 30th anniversary in 2025. And over time, the company of dancers has become very close. It feels like a family. And in some cases, it really is a family. There have been something like 74 marriages between dancers in the show.
0: There's been some Riverdance babies, which is hard to believe. Like, everyone who's in the show pretty much at the moment, for the most part, weren't even born when Riverdance first started, which is so special. But you're kind of like a family on the road. Like, I could be on the road for 8 to 9 months a year, and you're not really seeing your family too much. You're living out of a suitcase. You see each other at your best and worst. You become a family, and that creates bonds, which could be like relationships or just best friends or whatever it is. Like, my friends are spread all over the world now. So yeah, Riverdance is like a family. We call it Riverdance family.
1: Now there's a new generation of dancers following in Jason's very fast and noisy footsteps. And while Riverdance is quintessentially Irish, he notes that there's something universal about it, something that has given it its enduring international appeal.
0: I think the story about leaving your home and setting up a new life, people really connect with that, because we could be performing somewhere in China, somewhere in Japan, somewhere in Australia, and that idea of like, oh yeah, I've left my family and I'm here, and it's just that whole connection with people is really important, and sharing culture. And I also just think visibly it's just so energetic, and seeing that high octane energy, seeing people dancing at the same time, the rhythm. I think rhythm can transcend everything. People connect. If you don't even speak our language, you can hear it through the pulse and the rhythm. So I think, because language isn't really a huge thing in Riverdance, it's told through dance, so it just connects with people.
1: And at home in Ireland, Riverdance means even more.
0: It's a symbol of Ireland could just create something cool and unique and different, and then sustain it. And it's a bit of a calling card, I think. Riverdance is special, and still it's timeless now. It's been on so long, it's timeless. It does feel amazing. And I think, you know, Ireland was probably constrained at one point, but now Ireland's so progressive. So I think Riverdance is a symbol of that. We are so free. We can move around and dance and just feel like incredible and feel confident. Before, we were probably quite shy and self-deprecating, but when you're in Riverdance, you feel like on top of the world.
3: 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Get those feet moving. Putting the wraps on this edition of World Cafe, the story about Riverdance still going strong. Huge thanks to principal dancer Jason O'Neill, and of course, World Cafe host Raina Duris. Can't forget our senior producer Kimberly Junot, who worked on the session, and Sense of Place Dublin is made possible with support from the Wincote Foundation. 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And I should say we produce this show from WXPN at the University of Pennsylvania in Philadelphia. 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

From NPR, it's World Cafe. Hey, I'm Kaleo. Over the last few years, Fontaines D.C. have become one of the biggest rock bands on the planet. And they've just announced a new studio album. It's called Dopamine Chamber, and you'll get your first taste with this single, Marianne. Plus, we'll spotlight a few tracks from a few recent releases, including Michigander's new song, Why. And Low Cut Connie's Can't Be Wrong.

Thanks for joining us on World Cafe. Perhaps you've seen Dave Matthews Band outside, maybe on a boat, but have you ever seen him indoors? You got a rare opportunity this fall, an arena tour lined up with stops in Nashville, Madison, Chicago, Providence, Baltimore, and New York City. Go do it. His complexion looks great. Either place, Tripping Billy's gets us going.

Welcome one, welcome all. I'm Kaleo. Glad to be with you here on World Cafe. And glad there is a new Fontaines D.C. album. They have become one of the biggest rock bands on the planet in the last few years. Their fifth studio album is due out October 16th. It is the very tantalizingly titled Dopamine Chamber. I'm sure they'll have lots to say about it. First single is called Marianne. Check it out. It's new music from Fontaines D.C.

Recently, some photos leaked from the set of the four Beatles biopics. By the way, that was Strawberry Fields Forever. You probably knew that. Photos looked a little Uncanny Valley, kind of like knockoff Beatles, Timu Beatles. I'm going to withhold judgment. You got some of the best actors on the planet playing said Beatles. So until we see him talking, I'm going to hold off. But still, a little weird. Stay close. More World Cafe. We go live from the archives next. Live from the archives. It's World Cafe. We're in the vault pulling out live recordings. And this one from 2011. Here's Fits in the Tantrums with Money Grabber.

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If

Welcome back to World Cafe. Hey, I'm Kaleo. Adam Wiener of Low Cut Connie really puts his back into it when he's on stage, which means he gets a little sweaty and a little excited, and that means he's down to a tank top. Those shows have such a good vibe, and his records, like, capture that live energy so well. From Living in the USA, it's Can't Be Wrong.

0: Mountjoy with Coyote from their latest studio record, Hope We Have Fun on the Cafe. And there's nothing on these pages. 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All right. I think I've covered all of the housekeeping. All that's left for me to say is thank you so much for listening. 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

Hey, happy Monday night, everybody. It's time for my show. It's Ouija's Playlist. We do this on Monday nights and get together. We pick a tune. I've already picked the tune for the evening. We pick a tune and we play it. And then we decide whether we're going to fill the remaining hour and 55 minutes of the show with music. Usually, almost always, we do. And, you know, I had a really weird experience tonight. I was at a thing, a thing. And it was at a thing that I had to wear a name tag. And so I put the name tag on and I'm walking through the thing. And somebody says, hey, you're Ouija. Are you the KMBA Ouija? And I said, are you a cop? That's not really what I said. As it turns out, there were three people in this thing. And then, I mean, there weren't 20 people total, but three people were listeners. And I thought that was pretty amazing. What's the odd that all three would be in the same place at the same time? And anyway, you're probably listening. Thank you so much for saying hello. It was great to see all of you. And so we're going to play some tunes tonight. One of the things that I was asked was, how do you pick your tunes? And the answer is I have no idea. Usually, like, I'm on the way here, and I pick a tune. Sometimes I have an idea. Did not have an idea. Got all the way up into the studio. Did not have an idea. And I said, let's pick something that's around 6.5 minutes. So I scrolled through my list, and I found one that was 6.5 minutes. Actually, right around that. So we're going to play that one. From a tune from Desert Raven from an album, what was that album called? Gentle Spirit is the name of the album. We're going to check out, I'm sorry, I said Desert Raven. Desert Raven's the name of the tune. Silly me. Jonathan Wilson is the artist from his album Desert, I'm thoroughly confused. See, that's what happens when the fans, they mob you. You just get totally confused. Gentle Spirit is the album. Jonathan Wilson is the artist. We're going to check out a tune called Desert Raven.

Thank you.

If you ever get the chance, you should go check out Alt J. They put on a great show. Saw them down in Seattle a couple years ago. And lots of lights. Lots of lights. It was loud. Lots of lights. But a lot of fun. They rock out. Alt J and Tessellate, the Broad Bandits Afro remix from their album that came out in 2012, An Awesome Wave, is what we heard. We heard the remix, though. Courtney Barnett, before that, Pedestrian at Best was the name of the tune from her album, Sometimes I Sit and Think and Sometimes I Just Sit, which came out in 2015. Very cool video for that one. Check it out. Holly and the Italians before that, and a tune called Dangerously from their self-titled album back in 1982. Tranquility Base and a tune called La La La from the album Let the Freak Flag Fly. And we start off with Jonathan Wilson, a tune called Desert Raven. The album was called Gentle Spirit back in 2011. That's what we heard for the last little bit. It's Ouija's Playlist on a Monday night. Hope your Monday's going fantastic. You know, Cake was just up at the fair, and Cake puts on a great show, too. And I've seen them twice here in Anchorage. They played at Moose's Tooth a couple times back 15 years ago or so. And so when they came to the fair, I wanted to go. But life intervened, and I didn't get to go. But I got to tell you, one of the songs that has stuck with me over the years that I saw them perform live was this one that I'm going to play right now. It's a title track from their album in 2001 called Comfort Eagle.

that suffers a sea change into something rich.

0: music there from Laurie Anderson. She put out an album in 1984, I think, called Mr. Heartbreak. An excellent album. A tune called Blue Lagoon. Before that, we heard Patti Smith and a tune called Glitter in Their Eyes from her album Gung Ho, which came out in, 2011, but that's not right. Marianne Faithfull, before that, title track from her album Broken English in 1979. Captain Sensible, a live version, live at the Milky Way, of his tune What, recorded in 1995. And we start off with Cake, title track from their album Comfort Eagle. We have more stuff. Don't go anywhere.
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0: Hey, thank you for sticking around for hour two of Ouija's Playlist. My name's Ouija. Maybe you're just tuning in which case, welcome. Thank you so much for tuning in. We get together on Monday nights and we play some music. We just pick something and we play it and we have some fun with it. And one of the things I tell people is that I find my inspiration in interesting places. And literally, my inspiration for the second hour happened 1 minute ago. You'll find out.

So many years ago, I was in Hawaii on a vacation, and it was in November, and it was in Maui. I was in Maui, and there's a radio station in Maui, and they were playing this reggae show, and I heard this song, which has stuck with me for all of these years, and I don't know that. I mean, I've played it a couple times, according to my library. My library says I haven't played it in almost a year, but I'm going to play it. But what reminded me was Prince is using it for a music bed in his little ad for his show. So I thought I'd play it. It's Marty Dread and a tune called Skankin' Party. You know what? Made a little mistake. We're going to start it over. We're starting it over. I had it faded out. Here comes Marty Dread.

Some music there from Sean Colvin, live version of This Must Be the Place, Naive Melody from her album Cover Girl. Before that, we heard Agnes Obel and a tune called Fuel to Fire, the David Lynch remix, a cut from her album Aventine. Before that, we heard The Brothers Johnson, a tune that I've grown to love over the years, Strawberry Letter 23. From their album Right on Time. Art of Noise before that, and a tune called Moments in Love from their album Who's Afraid of the Art of Noise. Some relatively new music from a band called Surprise Chef, a tune called Dreamer's Disease, and the album there is called Superb. And we start off with some music from Marty Dread and from an album called Versatile Roots and a tune called Skankin' Party, which is what Marty says. And thank you, Prince, for reminding me about that tune. That's what we heard for the last little bit. It's Ouija's Playlist on a Monday night. Oh, shoot. I'll play it at the end. There's something I want to remind you. Definitely stick around to the end. I want to remind you about something that's coming up on Wednesday. And I'll let you know at the end. I'll tell you about it. It's a tease. Stick around for sure. But right now we're going to listen to some music from a band called Low Moon, a tune called Loveless.

We ended up the set there with some music from Cosmo Sheldrake from an album called The Much Much How and I, a tune called Linger Longer. The Wood Brothers before that, and title track from their album The Muse. Amy Mann before that, High on Sunday 51. Before that, we had some music from Kim Ritchie, and I wanted to mention that because on Wednesday from 3 to 5 on the afternoon music show, where I host on Wednesdays, we're going to have some instructors from the Acoustic Alaska Guitar Camp. They'll be in the studio from 4 to 5 on Wednesday, including Kim Ritchie. So I thought I would play something from her. Her album called Glimmer had a tune on it called Come Around, and that's what we played. And we started off with some music from Low Moon, a tune called Loveless from their self-titled album. That's what we heard. We'll see you on Wednesday. Please do tune in. It's going to be great. I love doing interviews, as you probably know. And Kim Ritchie is such a great artist. There'll be some other people here, too. But tune us in. See you then.

0: Hi, I'm Marvin Arakarelek of Tujat from Canada's newest territory, Nunavut. 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

I'm John DiLiberto, and you're hearing echoes from PRX. We're going to go deep and organic ambient today as I feature our September CD of the month. It's a debut release from the duo of Peter Phippen and Eric the Taylor. Both musicians have been around for a long time, but in this first meeting, they've created an album that is meditatively deep if you think while you meditate.

Peter Phippen and Eric the Taylor from their album, Two by Twilight. It's our CD of the month, and I've got several tracks from it today on Echoes.

is a track from last month's pick, which is kind of in line with this month's. It's Michael Stearns and Robert Rich from their album Reunion of Breath and Wave.

0: You're hearing echoes from PRX, and I'm John DiLiberto. Today we go deep ambient with Peter Phippen and Eric the Taylor from their album Two by Twilight, our CD of the month. Peter Phippen is well known in the flute and New Age world with 15 albums so far. He first came to prominence playing Native American flutes, but has since expanded to a panoply of flutes from around the world. Eric the Taylor is an electronic artist working in the ambient zone with groups like The Fragile Fate and Dark Sky Alliance. He most recently recorded with David Helpling. They've gotten together on an album that might be considered meditative if it wasn't so surreal. I've got several tracks from their release, Two by Twilight, our September CD of the month. This track title kind of summarizes their journey, A Thoughtful Approach.
1: You're sad, baby. See what we're doing? Feed the kids so. See what kids so you go? Let me know you have a fairy fairy dance. You will not ask kids so. See what's in my fairy dance. You can't even put it. A model of a marrow or a tail with not typing. You will. And before coming to the city, I will put the fairy. Or in the city. You even.

Out of Australia, Liminal Drifter with Aquatic Whisper off his latest album, Cowboy Pilgrim. And that came out of a new release from Alex Amore, a really beautiful album called Heavenly Bodies, and we heard Seeing Angels off of that. The father and son guitar duo from Connecticut proceeded. They're called Sundad, and their latest album is Way Station One. And Thunder Bay before this. I am just in love with this woman, and her album is called A Woman. We heard Gay Alice in Wonderland from her. And over the top, Peter Fippen and Eric the Taylor from our September CD of the month, Two by Twilight. I've got a review of this album up on our website at echoes.org. You can find out why I think this is worthy of being a CD of the month. And while you're up there, check out the Echoes CD of the Month Club. 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Stay with me. More of Peter Fippen and Eric the Taylor's 2 by Twilight as Echoes continues from PRX.

You're hearing echoes from PRX, and I'm John DiLiberto. I've got a track by Steve Hackett and Steve Rothery from their album The Roaring Waves, but first is another piece from Peter Phippen and Eric the Taylor's album, Two by Twilight. This one is really interesting. It kind of starts with what I'm pretty sure is an Islamic chant that they picked up on a shortwave radio, and they do some interesting phasing things on it that kind of remind me of the way Gong phased some stuff on their track called Master Builder. The track is called Zuwara, Place of the Elders.

Steve Hackett and Steve Rothery from their album The Roaring Ways. We heard Sands End from that. And you can hear these two guitarists, one from Genesis, one from Marillion, talking about this release up in the Echoes podcast right now. Before them, Laney with Facade, and I started off with a track from our September CD of the month, Two by Twilight, from Peter Phippen and Eric the Taylor, and I've got more of that ahead. You can get a playlist for today's Echoes. You will find that at echoes.org. That's Echoes, echoes.org. I've got Liquid Bloom ahead, but first, here's another piece from Peter Phippen and Eric the Taylor. From the album Two by Twilight, this is Timetable.

Okai from the album Chambers, and that came out of Liquid Bloom, and a track called Crystal Cave with Share the Light and Awamani. And Peter Phippen and Eric the Tailor up at the top from their album 2 by Twilight, the Echoes CD of the month for September. Just a beautiful recording, and you can read my review about it on our website at echoes.org. I'm John DiLiberto. You're hearing Echoes from PRX. I've got more of our CD of the month from Peter Phippen and Eric the Tailor's 2 by Twilight. I've also got a track from Dead Can Dance with Brendan Perry on vocals. It's from what may be the final real Dead Can Dance studio album. It's ahead in the next hour on Echoes from PRX.

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I'm John DiLiberto, and you're hearing echoes from PRX. It's more of our September CD of the month of this hour. Peter Phippen and Eric the Taylor have created an immersive release that may be played in the background, but it will suddenly pull you in with its abstract sound design and Phippen's sensual flutes, especially the Japanese shakuhachi.

Music from our CD of the month, Two by Twilight, by Peter Phippen and Eric the Taylor. And I've also got some Dead Mouse and Dick and Dance ahead this hour on Echoes. Let's go back 20 years to September 2006 and our CD of the month by Tommy Emmanuel, The Mystery.

You're hearing Echoes from PRX, and I'm John DiLiberto. I've got more of our September CD of the Month, Two by Twilight, by flutist Peter Phippen and electronic artist Eric the Taylor. You've heard them both on the show over the years, especially Eric the Taylor, with his Dark Sky Alliance band and an album with David Helpling. This album is different for both artists, as you'll hear. I've got three tracks from them this hour, and I'll end with a 10-minute track, but let's start with this piece, Feeling the Question Why.

William Orbit with Gold Coast from his album The Painter, and that came out of an English electronic artist, Winter Light, from the album Hope Dies Last. We heard Plattenbauten Palast. Dead Can Dance ahead of that from what is really the final Dead Can Dance studio album, Anastasis, from 2012. Yes, there was an album, Dionysus, that came out in 2018, but that was really only Brendan Perry and virtually no Lisa Gerrard. And apparently, Brendan continues going on with the Dead Can Dance name without Lisa, which is definitely not Dead Can Dance in my book. But Anastasis was a really great album, and that piece featured Brendan Perry on vocals, Children of the Sun. And I started off with Peter Phippen and Eric the Taylor from their CD of the month for September, 2 by Twilight, and I've got one long track ahead from them in the next half hour. It's all ahead as Echoes continues from PRX.

You're hearing echoes from PRX, and I'm John DiLiberto. Coming up, I've got a really cool track from Gaspar Claus, a new album called Cells, and it's all based on cello performances, but he definitely takes it somewhere else. But let's start with Dead Mouse from the album. Here's The Drop.

Vicki Richards, really wonderful violinist. Haven't heard from her in quite some time. This is from her album She Vanishes. We heard Riding the Thermals and subtitled Everglades, and she is from Florida. And Gaspar Claus before that really cool track, Amor Constrictor Fugue, from the new album called Cells. Lowly preceded with Stretch Under the Strain from their release Softly, and up at the top, Deadmau5. Coming up, I've got a nice long track from Peter Phippen and Eric the Taylor's 2 by Twilight. If you think you missed something I played on Echoes, you will find it on our website, and that is at echoes.org. That's Echoes, ECHOES.org. I'll settle in for one more track from Peter Phippen and Eric the Taylor's 2 by Twilight. This one's got a Javanese gamelan kind of vibe. It's called Conceiver.

0: Peter Phippen and Eric the Tailor with Conceiver from their album 2 by Twilight Echoes, September CD of the Month. I wrote a wonderful review from this album because we only pick albums that really excite us, and you can find that up on our website at echoes.org. That's also where you can check out the Echoes CD of the Month Club. They are coming back, and we're doing all we can to make that happen. I'm John DiLiberto. Thank you so much for listening to me today on Echoes. Jeff Towne is the producer of the show. Our production assistant is Jenny Baer. 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
6: Hi from NPR News in Washington, I'm Giles Snyder. With oil prices rising again following U.S. attacks on Iranian rocket launcher positions in the Strait of Hormuz, President Trump insisted Monday that Iran is a failed nation.
7: They've got 350% inflation. They have no currency. They're not paying their soldiers. Their leaders are largely dead. Their Navy is gone. Their Air Force is gone. Their surveillance equipment is almost entirely gone. That doesn't mean we won't smack them.
6: Trump speaking at the White House Monday. Brent crude, the international standard, is trading above $91 a barrel. U.S. Supreme Court allowing the White House to continue work on President Trump's ballroom project. The justices intervened Monday, allowing the project to go forward while a lawsuit plays out. Lower courts found construction must stop because the project does not have congressional approval. Trump administration says it's asking countries to voluntarily cut off business with Iran to squeeze its economy further, but the most critical country the U.S. needs to get on board, China, has already said it will not cooperate. Here's NPR's Emily Fang.
8: Previous efforts dating back to the Obama administration to get China on board with unilateral American sanctions on Iran have failed. And China has said it resolutely opposes the U.S. Treasury Department's latest calls for economic pressure tactics. Richard Nephew, a former sanctions coordinator at the State Department, says China may ask for something in return when President Xi Jinping visits Washington next month.
9: My expectation is that the Chinese will say, well, listen, if you're going to grant us concessions on U.S.-China trade issues, or you're going to agree not to use export controls, and then China might be interested.
8: But Chinese support is crucial because China buys most of Iran's oil. Emily Fang, NPR News, Washington.
6: U.S. Postal Service asking an appeals court to lift a block on its plan for an order by President Trump. That order seeks to restrict mail-in voting for the midterm election. NPR's Hansi Lo Wang reports a move is setting up another likely Supreme Court review.
10: Casting a ballot by mail is still an option for eligible voters right now. But the U.S. Postal Service is appealing the latest major legal hurdle to carrying out its plan for President Trump's push to restrict mail-in voting. The plan involves delivering mail-in ballots only to people on voter lists that the states would have to turn over to the mailing agency. A federal judge in Boston found that plan is likely illegal because USPS has no authority to control voting by mail. We should note USPS is a financial supporter of NPR. So far, the Supreme Court has not weighed in on whether Trump's order is legal, and the Postal Service's new request for a review at the first U.S. Circuit Court of Appeals is setting the stage for another Supreme Court battle. Still, there's little time left for the order to be fully carried out. North Carolina starts mailing out its ballots for the midterms this Friday. Anzi Luong, NPR News.
6: This is NPR News. Army Secretary Dan Driscoll is stepping down. A U.S. official not authorized to speak publicly says that Driscoll is resigning. A reason for Driscoll's departure after 18 months on the job is not clear, but his resignation marks the latest in a series of shakeups in military leadership and comes amid widely reported tension with Defense Secretary Pete Hegseth. Police in New York City fatally shot a woman Monday after she stabbed two people in Times Square. Both stabbing victims were taken to a hospital. Authorities say one died and the other is in stable condition. Police Commissioner Jessica Tisch says a woman killed by officers had what she said was a documented mental health history with the NYPD, but no arrests but no arrest history. Soccer great Lionel Messi retiring from international soccer. He is widely regarded as one of the greatest players of all time, as John Bartlett reports.
2: Messi retires as Argentina's most capped player, the country's top scorer, and a World Cup winner with the national team in the 2022 tournament in Qatar. He originally retired from international soccer in 2016 before reversing his decision and continuing to play for La Albiceleste, as Argentina's national team are known, and ascended to near immortal status in his home country when he lifted the World Cup 6 years later, Argentina's first title since 1986. Messi won the Ballon d'Or, soccer's most coveted individual honour, a record 8 times, as well as dozens of trophies during his club career with Spanish giants Barcelona and French champions Paris Saint-Germain. 39-year-old Messi will continue to play for Inter Miami in Major League Soccer.
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3: Live from NPR News in Washington, I'm Dave Mattingly. Search and rescue teams in Nepal say hundreds of power plant workers remain trapped 6 days after a glacier collapse triggered mudslides and flash flooding along the border with Tibet. The trapped workers are the focus of rescue efforts in the Himalayas. The death toll now tops 1,000. Several thousand others are still missing there. Authorities in Arizona say a second body has been found in the Grand Canyon following Saturday's flash flooding. They say one person is still missing. Dozens of people were rescued or evacuated after heavy rains triggered the flooding. The White House is offering details on a Venezuelan company that will be working with the U.S. to develop that country's oil reserves. Here's NPR's Julia Simon.
4: The company is called North American Blue Energy Partners. Behind the company is 46-year-old Alejandro Betancourt, who has faced multiple investigations in Spain, Switzerland, and the U.S. for money laundering. He has not been formally charged. While Betancourt's company has experience in some types of oil fields, oil experts tell NPR it's unclear if it has the experience to develop the complicated geological formations under discussion in the Trump deal. That means the company may need more know-how and investment to develop the fields. But as some energy analysts tell NPR, many oil companies may not want to work with Betancourt's company given the reputational risk. Julia Simon, NPR News.
3: There's a Democratic Senate primary in Massachusetts today. Incumbent Senator Ed Markey is being challenged by Congressman Seth Moulton. As Chris Burrell with member station GBH reports, Moulton is making Markey's age of 80 one of his campaign issues.
5: Congressman Seth Moulton, who is 47, says the longtime senator is simply too old and should pass the torch. At their most recent debate, Moulton seized on Markey's uncertain response to a question about whether he uses generative AI.
6: If you don't even know what you're using on your phone or your iPad, like, this is why we need a new generation of leaders to regulate these technologies, to make sure that they are safe.
5: But Senator Markey has rejected criticisms that he's lost a step.
7: Everyone watching this debate can see that I'm more energized than I've ever been before and in my life.
5: Polls show Markey with a double-digit lead. For NPR News, I'm Chris Burrell in Boston.
3: A jury in Nevada has convicted a former gang member of murder for the 1996 slaying of hip-hop icon Tupac Shakur. Dwayne Davis is facing a sentence of life in prison. Jurors convicted Davis after 3 hours of deliberations yesterday. Shakur was killed in a drive-by shooting near the Las Vegas Strip after attending Mike Tyson's boxing match at the MGM Grand. This is NPR News. Police in New York City say officers shot and killed a woman in Times Square yesterday after she stabbed two people, one fatally. One of those stabbed, a 32-year-old woman, died of her injuries. A 68-year-old man was hospitalized. Police say it appears to have been a random attack. Later today, the state of Florida is scheduled to execute a 74-year-old death row inmate. Harold Jean Lucas was convicted of fatally shooting a 16-year-old girl and wounding two of her friends back in 1976. He's been on death row for nearly a half century. Lucas is the first of three inmates the state is scheduled to put to death by lethal injection this month. The AI boom in San Francisco is leading to sharp hikes in the city's home prices. NPR's Jennifer Ludden says they're up 25% from a year ago.
8: Two AI startups, Anthropic and OpenAI, are preparing to go public, and that's brought a flood of wealth already, with more to come. Compass Brokerage says more than 140 homes this year sold for at least $1 million over asking. Its chief economist, Mike Simonson, says that will have a ripple effect.
9: You can't buy in California. You got to move to Texas, and that drives home prices up in Texas.
8: Alex Brenner and his fiancée just endured a brutal apartment search with rental bidding wars and long lines at open houses.
10: Best case scenario, there's 5 people there. Worst case scenario, there's a line of 25.
8: They found a place, but the price spikes give him pause about the high cost of staying in the city long term. Jennifer Lutton, NPR News, San Francisco.
3: Wall Street futures are lower this morning. I'm Dave Mattingly, NPR News in Washington.
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6: Live from NPR News in New York City, I'm Dohali Saikautau. President Trump says he is pleased that the Supreme Court has ruled in his favor to allow the construction of his controversial $400 million White House ballroom. NPR's Carrie Johnson reports the move drew a dissent from conservative Chief Justice John Roberts.
7: The court said it was not tackling the heart of the matter, whether this construction is legal for now. But the majority, five justices, said the group suing over the ballroom project had not suffered a direct, concrete injury that would allow it to bring the case to court. The Supreme Court majority said, quote, mere offense, disagreement, or distaste does not qualify as an injury to get through those courthouse doors.
6: The White House ballroom is expected to be completed in the summer of 2028. A new whistleblower report warns the U.S. Postal Service's plan for President Trump's push to restrict mail-in voting could derail the midterm election. Key parts of that plan remain blocked for now by a court order, as NPR's Hanzi Lawang reports.
8: President Trump's order calls for the U.S. Postal Service to deliver mail-in ballots only to people on voter lists that the states would have to turn over to USPS. We should note USPS is a financial support of NPR. The Postal Service has been working on an online portal that would allow state election officials to submit voter names. But a new whistleblower report claims the online system has not been properly tested and could lead to eligible absentee voters not getting ballots in time or at all. Democratic Senator Richard Blumenthal of Connecticut submitted the report to USPS.
9: What the disclosure reveals is that the Postal Service has designed a system that is intended to fail.
8: Spokespeople for USPS did not respond to questions about the whistleblower's claims. Hanzi Lawang, NPR News.
6: At Grand Canyon National Park, search and rescue crews have recovered a second body following severe flash flooding over the weekend. Ryan Heinches of member station KNAU reports the body of a 46-year-old man was found downstream in the Colorado River on Sunday.
10: The flash flooding in Bright Angel Creek tore through Phantom Ranch at the bottom of the canyon, destroying bridges and other infrastructure. More than 60 hikers and others were later evacuated by helicopter. It's common for the Grand Canyon to receive intense rainfall, but not in such a steep, rocky area. Rain also fell on areas hit by last year's Dragon Bravo fire on the North Rim. Officials say that likely contributed to the severity of flooding and debris flows. Meanwhile, an estimated 40% of the water pipeline that supplies the park's South Rim has been destroyed or damaged. Overnight lodging in the park has been suspended and strict water restrictions are in place. For NPR News, I'm Ryan Heinches in Flagstaff.
6: Shares in Asia fell following renewed fighting in the U.S.-Israeli war against Iran. You're listening to NPR News from New York City. It is day six of search and rescue at the border of Nepal and Tibet, where authorities say more than 11,000 people have been rescued from last week's shocking flash floods. About 4,000 people are still missing, including nearly 600 foreign nationals. Nepal's National Disaster Agency says the number of people who have died from the crush of mud and ice triggered by a falling glacier in the Himalayas has now surpassed 1,000 as rescue teams reach more remote areas previously cut off. In Tibet and Nepal, memorial services are taking place to remember flood victims. The largest ever relocation of captive whales in the world is over. Dan Karpinchuk reports the shuttered Ontario attraction Marineland has shipped its last six captive whales to two aquariums in the U.S.
11: Marineland has now shipped 30 belugas and four dolphins to five different locations, four of them in the U.S. and one in Spain. The now-closed Niagara Falls, Ontario theme park said more than a year ago it could no longer afford to keep the whales, and unless they were allowed to relocate them to other facilities, they would be euthanized. One beluga, recently moved to the Shedd Aquarium in Chicago, died several weeks ago. A previous attempt to send the whales to an aquarium in China was blocked by the Canadian government. In 2019, Ottawa banned whale and dolphin captivity, but allowed those at Marineland to stay there. Marineland has been losing money since the COVID pandemic and was put up for sale 2 years ago. For NPR News, I'm Dan Karpinchuk in Toronto.
6: And I'm Dwahali Saikautel. NPR News in New York City.
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4: Live from NPR News in New York City, I'm Dwahali Saikautau. The U.S. is hosting finance ministers from the world's biggest economies in the mountains of North Carolina this week. Treasury Secretary Scott Bessent is there. He's been urging the G20 members to tighten the economic screws on Iran. And NPR's Scott Horsley reports the reaction has been mixed.
5: So far, the U.S. has been unable to force Iran to reopen the Strait of Hormuz using military force. So last week, the administration announced what it's calling Operation Economic Outcast to sever Tehran's remaining links to the global economy. Of course, Iran itself is already heavily sanctioned, but now the U.S. is threatening to punish other countries that do business with Iran.
4: This is the first time Russia has been represented at the G20 in person since Vladimir Putin invaded Ukraine, drawing protests by European ministers. More than 1,000 people are now confirmed to have died in the devastating floods that battered Nepal and Chinese-held Tibet. And as rescuers in Nepal continue their search for some 4,000 missing, one cohort has emerged as badly impacted, Hindu pilgrims. NPR's Dia Hadid reports.
6: Social media is awash with appeals from people searching for their loved ones, like by Gaurav Kare, whose brother-in-law Vivek Srivastava, a U.S. citizen, went missing while on pilgrimage to Mount Kailash.
7: And so for the last 4 or 5 days, we have been in search for him.
6: The mountain's sacred to Hindus, Buddhists, Jains, and indigenous Tibetan religions. Hindus have long circled the 33-mile base of the mountain, seen as the abode of Hindu god Lord Shiva. Mount Kailash is in Chinese-held Tibet, and it appears hundreds were at the border crossing when waves smashed the building. Experts have called on more action on climate change and better mountain warning systems so this ancient pilgrimage can continue. Dia Hadid, NPR News.
4: Donald Trump Jr.'s venture capital firm is set to become one of the biggest financial backers of Polymarket. As NPR's Bobby Allen reports, it comes as the prediction market industry faces increased legal scrutiny.
8: The president's son is a partner at 1789 Capital, and the investment fund says it is pumping $300 million into Polymarket. The investment will make Donald Trump Jr.'s firm one of the top equity holders of Polymarket. The platform allows people to bet on White House policy, the president's words, and wars overseas. The Biden administration forced Polymarket out of the U.S. for operating without a license. Biden officials also were investigating the company for money laundering. But in Trump's second term, Polymarket has thrived. As the administration sues states that try to rein in prediction markets and takes a mostly hands-off approach to regulations. Donald Trump Jr. also has a financial stake in Polymarket's rival, Kalshi. He's an advisor to both companies. Bobby Allen, NPR News.
4: This is NPR. California's legislature is set to vote today on changes to state wildfire law. The changes come in the wake of last year's Eaton fire, which heavily damaged the community of Altadena in Los Angeles County. Guy Maserati from member station KQED reports.
9: An investigation determined the Eaton fire was caused by an out-of-service Southern California Edison tower. State Senator Josh Becker says when utility equipment starts a destructive fire, the bill he wrote will limit bonuses for power company executives and create a system for wildfire victims to quickly access payments from utilities.
10: This is one of the most consequential pieces of legislation for victims and survivors of wildfires that we've ever done.
9: Governor Gavin Newsom initially proposed shifting some fire liability away from utilities in hopes of lowering electric bills, but faced opposition from fellow Democrats. For NPR News, I'm Guy Marzorati in San Jose.
4: The White House says Army Secretary Dan Driscoll has resigned after 18 months on the job. His departure follows a number of reports about political disputes with Defense Secretary Pete Hegseth, including over recent firings of top generals. Driscoll, an Iraq War veteran who attended Yale Law School with Vice President J.D. Vance, worked to expand the Army's drone readiness and battlefield preparedness. The White House said in a statement, "The U.S. Army is more powerful than ever, thanks to his work alongside the Commander-in-Chief and Secretary of War." I'm Dwali Saikautel, NPR News.
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Held our breath for too long till we're half sick about it. 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
7: Live from NPR News in New York City, I'm Duahli Saikautau. President Trump says he is pleased that the Supreme Court has ruled in his favor to allow the construction of his controversial $400 million White House ballroom. NPR's Kerry Johnson reports the move drew a dissent from conservative Chief Justice John Roberts, who was joined by the three liberal justices.
8: The court is letting the construction continue for now, but it left some room to hear the underlying dispute about the legality of this project in the future. There's a complicating factor. In court papers, the Trump administration says crews are working 20 hours a day, 7 days a week to finish this project. The construction's been underway for the better part of a year, and a lot more work could be done by the time the Supreme Court gets to the biggest question in this case.
7: The White House ballroom is expected to be completed in the summer of 2028. The White House is offering details on a Venezuelan company that will be working with the U.S. to develop that country's oil reserves. NPR's Julia Simon has details.
9: The company is called North American Blue Energy Partners. Behind the company is 46-year-old Alejandro Betancourt, who has faced multiple investigations in Spain, Switzerland, and the U.S. for money laundering. He has not been formally charged. While Betancourt's company has experience in some types of oil fields, oil experts tell NPR it's unclear if it has the experience to develop the complicated geological formations under discussion in the Trump deal. That means the company may need more know-how and investment to develop the fields. But as some energy analysts tell NPR, many oil companies may not want to work with Betancourt's company given the reputational risk. Julia Simon, NPR News.
7: Jurors in Nevada have convicted a former gang member of orchestrating the 1996 slaying of hip-hop icon Tupac Shakur. As Steve Futterman reports, Dwayne Davis is facing a sentence of life in prison.
10: Nearly three decades after the killing, it took jurors around 3 hours to reach a verdict.
11: We, the jury in the above-entitled case, find the defendant, Dwayne Keith Davis, guilty of first-degree murder with use of a deadly weapon.
10: The key evidence in the case was Davis's own words. In his memoir and in interviews, he discussed his involvement, including supplying the murder weapon. The defense told jurors they were embellishments. Even with the verdict, there are still some who believe others played a role, like rap performer Derek Stanton.
12: There's more conspirators involved. So we'll take this small victory, but we want the rest of the victories too.
10: Davis now faces a maximum sentence of life in prison. For NPR News, I'm Steve Futterman in Las Vegas.
7: In Tibet, memorial services are taking place to remember flood victims. In Nepal, mass burials are ongoing because of the high numbers of unidentified remains. This is NPR News. Tropical storm Edward is expected to make landfall in Texas and Louisiana later today. Forecasters are warning of life-threatening storm surges and flooding, and as much as 6 to 9 inches of rain could fall in the greater Houston area and also Louisiana. When the artificial intelligence company OpenAI launched ads in ChatGPT earlier this year, its competitor Anthropic took a humorous jab with TV ads during the Super Bowl. Now, OpenAI may have the last laugh. NPR's John Ruich has that story.
3: OpenAI says in less than 200 days since it launched ads, they've reached what the company calls an annualized revenue run rate of $1 billion. That means at the current rate of ad sales, OpenAI would pull in $1 billion a year. It's not a massive number relative to the tens of billions of dollars the company spends each year to develop AI, but it's fast growing. In March, the company said it was generating ad revenue at a rate that would have brought in $100 million a year. Ads have been a critical source of revenue across the tech sector, and OpenAI once resisted the idea. Now it's part of what it calls its diversified business model. And it says it's expanding into India, Europe, the Middle East, and North Africa. John Ruich, NPR News.
7: Small business owners, restaurant workers, and others are celebrating a new law in New York City approving year-round outdoor dining. Mayor Zoran Mamdani said outdoor dining once transformed the city and now it has a permanent place. New Yorkers will no longer need to break down their roadway setups. I'm Dua Halisai Kautau, NPR News.
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14: Here's my final serenade. 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Here's a picture that I saved too long. 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
7: Live from NPR News in New York City, I'm Dwahli Saikautau. The Secretary of the Army, Dan Driscoll, has resigned after just 18 months on the job. He was the Army's top civilian leader and clashed repeatedly with Defense Secretary Pete Hegseth. NPR's Greg Myrie has details.
8: Dan Driscoll served in Iraq and became the youngest ever Army Secretary last year when he was just 38. Driscoll focused on new technologies and was sometimes called President Trump's drone guy. But there was often friction between Driscoll and Defense Secretary Hegseth. Hegseth fired a number of top Army generals, replacing them with officers seen as more aligned with the Defense Secretary. Hegseth also blocked promotions of black and women Army officers that Driscoll supported. Driscoll is close with Vice President J.D. Vance, and there's already been speculation that he'll be part of Vance's team if he decides to run for president. Greg Myrie, NPR News, Washington.
7: Data centers are key issues for many voters ahead of midterm elections. President Trump said yesterday, quote, if they want to be successful and rich with far lower taxes and jobs all over the place, let data reign. At Joint Base Andrews, Vice President J.D. Vance defended Trump.
9: I think probably 99% of the backlash to data centers has come in areas where building a data center means higher utility and higher electricity for the people on the ground. So I think what these companies have to do is take advantage of some of the federal deregulatory efforts that we've undertaken. If you build the data center, you should be putting power back into the grid, not taking it out. And if that is happening, I don't think the data centers are that controversial. It's when the utility bills get so much higher, that's when it's a real problem.
7: But critics in communities across the country warn of environmental damage, shrinking farmland, limited water supplies, and rising utility bills. At Grand Canyon National Park, search and rescue crews have recovered a second body downstream in the Colorado River following severe flash flooding over the weekend. Ryan Heinches of member station KNAU reports one person is still missing.
10: The flash flooding in Bright Angel Creek tore through Phantom Ranch at the bottom of the canyon, destroying bridges and other infrastructure. More than 60 hikers and others were later evacuated by helicopter. It's common for the Grand Canyon to receive intense rainfall, but not in such a steep, rocky area. Rain also fell on areas hit by last year's Dragon Bravo fire on the North Rim. Officials say that likely contributed to the severity of flooding and debris flows. Meanwhile, an estimated 40% of the water pipeline that supplies the park's South Rim has been destroyed or damaged. Overnight lodging in the park has been suspended and strict water restrictions are in place. For NPR News, I'm Ryan Heinches in Flagstaff.
7: This is NPR News. The UN's World Food Program announced today that it is cutting food assistance in the West Bank by half because of critical funding shortages. Presently, its assistance served about 400,000 people in the West Bank, but beginning this month with the financial shortfall, it will only serve an estimated 200,000. The country director for Palestine said at a time when WFP should be scaling up assistance to reach more people, we are being forced to make difficult decisions. The AI boom in San Francisco is leading to sharp hikes in the city's home prices. They're up 25% from a year ago, as NPR's Jennifer Ludden reports.
11: Two AI startups, Anthropic and OpenAI, are preparing to go public, and that's brought a flood of wealth already, with more to come. Compass Brokerage says more than 140 homes this year sold for at least $1 million over asking. Its chief economist, Mike Simonson, says that will have a ripple effect.
4: You can't buy in California. You got to move to Texas. And that drives home prices up in Texas.
11: Alex Brenner and his fiancée just endured a brutal apartment search with rental bidding wars and long lines at open houses.
12: Best case scenario, there's 5 people there. Worst case scenario, there's a line of 25.
11: They found a place, but the price spikes give him pause about the high cost of staying in the city long term. Jennifer Lutton, NPR News, San Francisco.
7: Oil prices continue to climb to $92 a barrel. U.S. futures are falling. The S&P index fell 0.6%. The Dow declined 0.8%. The Nasdaq was down 1%. 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
3: Live from NPR News in New York City, I'm Dwahli Saikautau. Stocks opened lower this morning as two oil tankers came under attack in the Strait of Hormuz. NPR Scott Horsley reports the Dow Jones Industrial Average fell about 300 points in early trading.
4: Crude oil prices jumped on renewed fighting in the Strait. The U.S. benchmark for crude is nearing $90 a barrel. AAA says retail gasoline prices in the U.S. rose overnight to just under $4.10 a gallon. Federal Reserve Governor Michael Barr says he'll be watching closely in the next few weeks to see which way inflation is moving. If price hikes appear to be moderating, Barr thinks the Fed can hold interest rates steady. Otherwise, he says the central bank should act decisively to raise rates. Investors currently put the likelihood of a September rate hike at about 2-1. And Apple's new CEO takes the reins today. John Ternus is taking over for Tim Cook, who steered Apple to a market value of more than $4.5 trillion. Scott Horsley, NPR News, Washington.
3: Maritime intel firm Tanker Trackers says around 4 million barrels of crude oil a day passed through the Strait of Hormuz on average this past month, largely undetected by Iran. That's still a third of what exited the strait before the war. NPR's Aya Batrari reports on uncertainty looming over the Gulf.
5: Millions of students across the Gulf are starting the new school year this week, and the Trump administration is sending some diplomats back to their posts in the region months after they were evacuated early in the war. These are some of the signs that life in the United Arab Emirates, Qatar, and other Gulf Arab states is gradually returning to normal following Iran's attacks that prompted school closures. But it's not yet business as usual. In Dubai, tourism is down from pre-war levels and food prices are up due to shipping constraints. Dubai's booming real estate market has also cooled. A report by Better Homes says transactions fell by 45% between April and June compared to last year's second quarter. Aya Batrawi, NPR News, Dubai.
3: Donald Trump Jr.'s venture capital firm is set to become one of the biggest financial backers of Polymarket. As NPR's Bobby Allen reports, it comes as the prediction market industry faces increased legal scrutiny.
6: The president's son is a partner at 1789 Capital, and the investment fund says it is pumping $300 million into Polymarket. The investment will make Donald Trump Jr.'s firm one of the top equity holders of Polymarket. The platform allows people to bet on White House policy, the president's words, and wars overseas. The Biden administration forced Polymarket out of the U.S. for operating without a license. Biden officials also were investigating the company for money laundering. But in Trump's second term, Polymarket has thrived as the administration sues states that try to rein in prediction markets and takes a mostly hands-off approach to regulations. Donald Trump Jr. also has a financial stake in Polymarket's rival, Kalshi. He's an advisor to both companies. Bobby Allen, NPR News.
3: This is NPR. California's legislature is set to vote today on changes to state wildfire law. The changes come in the wake of last year's Eaton Fire, which heavily damaged the community of Altadena in Los Angeles County. Guy Marzorati from member station KQED reports.
7: An investigation determined the Eaton Fire was caused by an out-of-service Southern California Edison tower. State Senator Josh Becker says when utility equipment starts a destructive fire, the bill he wrote will limit bonuses for power company executives and create a system for wildfire victims to quickly access payments from utilities.
8: This is one of the most consequential pieces of legislation for victims and survivors of wildfires that we've ever done.
7: Governor Gavin Newsom initially proposed shifting some fire liability away from utilities in hopes of lowering electric bills, but faced opposition from fellow Democrats. For NPR News, I'm Guy Marzorati in San Jose.
3: It is day six of search and rescue at the border of Nepal and Tibet, where authorities say more than 11,000 have been rescued from last week's shocking flash floods. About 4,000 people are still missing, including nearly 600 foreign nationals. Nepal's National Disaster Agency says the number of people who have died from the crush of mud and ice triggered by a falling glacier in the Himalayas has now surpassed 1,000 as rescue teams reach more remote areas previously cut off. In Tibet and Nepal, memorial services are being held to remember flood victims. I'm Dwahali Saikautau, NPR News.
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1: You never know who you might see at the Ruby Sessions. 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For A Sense of Place Dublin, you'll be treated to a very special edition of the Ruby Sessions with its own secret lineup. 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
1: A new study shows that a high prevalence of a degenerative brain disease among pro football players may have implications for preventing similar problems among athletes at all levels. We'll talk about the increasing insights into sports injuries on the next Native America Calling.
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0: Live from NPR News in New York City, I'm Duahli Saikautau. The death toll from last week's flash floods along the border between Nepal and Tibet has now surpassed 1,000. Rescue workers are continuing their search for thousands still missing, including about 80 Americans, as NPR's Michelle Kellerman reports.
1: 22 of the missing Americans were part of a trip organized by the Isha Foundation, which teaches yoga and meditation. They had just finished their trek in Tibet and were at the Chinese immigration center on the border with Nepal when the flood hit. The Isha Foundation's North America community liaison, Leslie Crespi, says the building was demolished by a 150-foot wave, and there have been no signs of survivors.
2: At this point, it's a pretty, painful reality because the information, unfortunately, that we've gotten in the last few days is not very encouraging.
1: She's visited some family members of the missing near her home in Tennessee, while other families have gone to Kathmandu to search for their loved ones. Michelle Kellerman, NPR News, the State Department.
0: The White House says Army Secretary Dan Driscoll has resigned after 18 months on the job. His departure follows a number of reports about political conflicts with Defense Secretary Pete Hegseth. Driscoll, an Iraq War veteran who attended Yale Law School with Vice President J.D. Vance, worked to expand the Army's drone readiness and battlefield preparedness. NPR's Greg Myrie reports this resignation is significant.
3: Vance had pushed for Driscoll to get this position as Army Secretary, and Driscoll became the youngest ever Army Secretary when he took the job last year at age 38. So well before Driscoll's resignation, there was a good deal of speculation he would leave the position at some point to take a prominent role in a J.D. Vance presidential campaign. No one would be surprised if this is where Dan Driscoll turns up next.
0: Russia was a surprise inclusion at this year's U.S.-hosted G20 meeting of top global economic officials in Asheville, North Carolina. European officials whose countries openly support Ukraine against Russia's ongoing invasion are expressing outrage at the move, NPR's Charles Maines reports.
4: It appears the White House told few, if any, of its allies that Russian Finance Minister Anton Sulyanov would be attending the G20 gathering in North Carolina. European officials refused to stand for the traditional group photo, a protest that resolved itself after Sulyanov removed himself from the event. In a brief statement from Moscow, Russia's finance ministry says Sulyanov has met with U.S. Treasury Secretary Scott Bessent to discuss opportunities for economic cooperation. Meanwhile, the Kremlin is busy showcasing partnerships elsewhere. In Central Asia, President Vladimir Putin just attended a regional economic and security conference for talks with the leaders of China and Iran. Charles Maines, NPR News, Moscow.
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5: You're listening to Statewide News from Alaska Public Media. I'm Ava White. Alaska Lieutenant Governor Nancy Dahlstrom says she won't certify former State Attorney General Treg Taylor's nomination for governor after a watchdog agency found the Republican candidate failed to comply with financial disclosure requirements. With Taylor disqualified, his running mate, Candy English, advances to the general election in fourth place. English confirmed Monday afternoon she had filed to run for governor with Taylor's wife, Jody Taylor, as her new running mate. The shakeup Monday afternoon added to a chaotic scramble as candidates in the governor's race jockeyed for position and looked to unify voters behind them. Democratic former state senator Tom Begich said Friday he would withdraw from the race. Begich says that, as the number two finisher, he didn't think he could raise enough money to run an effective statewide race, and he says dropping out gives the top vote-getter in the primary, Democrat Jonathan Christ Tompkins, a better shot at winning. Republicans, however, have so far declined to line up behind their top vote-getter in the governor's race, Bernadette Wilson. Republican former Anchorage Mayor Dave Bronson announced last week in a social media video that, despite calls to drop out, he was staying in.
6: The Bronson Church ticket gives us the best chance at making sure our state has a Republican governor in November. Our votes, combined with the other Republican candidates who ran for governor, represent roughly 80% of the Republican primary vote.
5: The Division of Elections certified the primary count yesterday afternoon. Roughly 167,000 Alaskans voted in the primary, or about 27% of the state's registered voters. Federal regulators have suspended a key permit that would have allowed construction of a controversial road through the Eisenbeck National Wildlife Refuge. But state officials say they still intend to start the work in coming weeks on the first part of the road. The Alaska Beacon reports the disagreement is the subject of legal contention. The road would connect the community of King Cove on the Alaska Peninsula to Cold Bay and its all-weather runway. The U.S. Army Corps of Engineers in July issued a wetlands fill permit to the state needed for road construction. But last month, a federal judge in Anchorage overturned a land trade that was necessary for the project. The Corps last week directed the State Department of Transportation and Public Facilities to stop work on the project and suspended its permit to evaluate the judge's decision. But there is disagreement about what the suspended permit covers. The state argues it still has the right to build the first 2.8-mile section of the road. The Corps declined to comment and referred questions to the U.S. Department of Justice. This is Alaska Public Media.
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11: 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Well, sunshine in the forecast today with a few clouds late this afternoon, early evening, partly to mostly cloudy overnight, and then mostly sunny tomorrow. High today 59 and low tonight 35. It is 37 in Palmer, 37 in Girdwood, and 38 in Anchorage at KNBA, and a frost advisory for tonight on into tomorrow morning for the usual colder areas of Anchorage in the Mat Valley. Well, welcome to the Morning Line program. Danny Preston here with new music from Grace Potter on the way. We'll hear from Dispatch, too, and let's get things rolling with our acoustic alarm clock for Tuesday morning. We have brand new music from blues and roots rockers Ghost Hounds and a new album from Western Massachusetts indie folk band Cloud Belly, featuring the songwriting and vocals of Corey Lateman. Those are both coming up. And we'll start with a home done thing from Patty Griffin on KMBA.

90.3 KNBA and genre-defying septet Ghost Hounds with Hear No More from their, must be their fifth album that just released, Justified. It was Cloud Belly in front of that. What a great song. Phantom Lung, an acoustic guitar and a string quartet. Their new album, Throwing the Game, is due out later yet this year. It's the follow-up to their award-winning 2024 album, I Know, I Know, I Know. And we started out with Patty Griffin, who coincidentally was featured in a Ghost Hounds, their last 2024 album. Patty Griffin, pals with the band Ghost Hounds. We took a track from her homemade mix album, Home Recordings and Merity's Tape is the name of the album, and Get Lucky, the track we heard from the great Patty Griffin to start our acoustic alarm clock this morning. It's 20 minutes past 7 o'clock. Who will be the gubernatorial candidates when the dust settles, when the music stops? Rhonda McBride has details on that story and more coming up at 7:30. Grace Potter now, Love Me Not on KMBA.

0: Whisk Me Away, new music from Dispatch here on 90.3 KNBA. Tangerine, Big Head Todd, and the Monsters covering Led Zeppelin from the Led Zepp covers compilation Encomium from 1995. And Love Me Not from Grace Potter started this three-song set, really warming up to that Grace, the new Grace Potter song. The rhythmic changes in it are... it's just very very interesting musically. Well, it's 7:30. It's Morning Line on KNBA. My name's Danny. Thanks for tuning in. Welcome to the Morning Line program for the month of September. September already? September. The word September comes from septem, the Latin word for seven. And it was actually the seventh month in the early Roman calendars before January and February were added. Did you know that? There didn't used to be a January or February. And I got to be honest, I'd tell the truth. I wouldn't lose any sleep if January and February were to disappear. Okay, there's an objective and a subjective side to winter, right? It's all perspective, all context. Happy September the first. Tune in to KNBA's Our Community this Thursday, highlighting the services and missions of BIRD TLC, an organization caring and advocating for Alaska's wild birds. This Thursday at 8:30 a.m. and again at after KNBA News at noon. On the way, music from Quinn Christopherson, Lou Reed, the Jayhawks, and more after KNBA News.
1: And certainly represents a real and actual an actual gun that a person could have and do harm.
2: Anchorage police say the weapon pointed at them in a fatal police-involved shooting was a BB gun. I'm Rhonda McBride. That story coming up, but first, Friday's decision from Tom Begich to step down from the governor's race triggered a chain of events which put former Alaska Attorney General Treg Taylor into the top four finalists headed for general election. But Lieutenant Governor Nancy Dahlstrom yesterday refused to certify Taylor after a watchdog agency found the Republican candidate failed to comply with financial disclosure requirements. With Taylor disqualified, his running mate Candy English advances to the general election in fourth place.

0: qualification in court. His wife, who filed the same financial paperwork that got her husband disqualified, could face some of the same legal challenges. Yesterday afternoon's shakeup added to a chaotic scramble as candidates in the governor's race jockeyed for position and looked to unify voters behind them. For now, the top four candidates headed to the general election are Democrat Jonathan Kreis Tompkins and three Republicans, Bernadette Wilson, Dave Bronson, and Candy English. If there is more reshuffling to come, former state senator Click Bishop and his running mate Greta Shirk would have been the next in line, but Bishop announced yesterday that the two are suspending their campaign. The Division of Elections certified the primary count yesterday afternoon. About 167,000 Alaskans voted in the primary, or about 27% of the state's registered voters. The Anchorage Police Department gave an update on Friday on two recent officer-involved shootings last month, one that involved a man who was wounded and another in which a woman died. The shootings were just 5 days apart. Police Chief Sean Case revealed that neither shooting was fully captured by the officers' body cameras. In the first shooting on April 13th, Anchorage police responded to a report that a man had brandished a loaded gun outside a Walmart in East Anchorage. Case said there was no sound from that footage, which wounded 33-year-old Sterling Lucas. He says the investigation must now weigh Officer Michael Shamblin's account of what happened with other evidence. As Alaska Public Media's Wesley Early reports, the second case involved a fatal shooting in what police discovered was a BB gun.
1: The second August police shooting happened on the 18th at around 1:30 p.m. Case says officers responded to a 911 call at the Adelaide, a downtown apartment complex for formerly homeless people. Case says an employee at the building said a woman, later identified as 55-year-old Laura Brady, was intoxicated and making suicidal statements when she had access to a gun.
2: While officers were en route to the call, we were updated with information that there were two staff members that had the gun pointed at them.
1: After officers arrived, Case says, they attempted to communicate with Brady, both through a megaphone and by calling her phone, with limited success. Officers evacuated most residents of the Adelaide and closed off the parking lot. Case says officers, including a SWAT team and crisis negotiators, were on scene for a little over an hour before Brady pointed a gun out of a third-story window. Officer Misha Carlson shot Brady from the ground level, striking her once in the upper body, and Brady was declared dead shortly after. Case says police now know that the gun that Brady had was a BB gun, modeled after a real handgun. He says neither the officers at the scene nor the two people Brady allegedly pointed the BB gun at could tell it was not a real gun.
2: Very difficult to determine what this looks like, and certainly represents a real and actual gun that a person could have and do harm.
1: Case says because of the elevation difference between Officer Carlson and Brady, body camera and dash camera footage did not capture her pointing the gun out the window. Brady is the fourth person killed in a police shooting in Anchorage this year. Both of the shootings Case discussed Friday are under investigation by the State Office of Special Prosecutions to determine if either officer's use of deadly force was legally justified. Reporting in Anchorage, I'm Wesley Early.
0: Two Juneau teenagers who were reported missing yesterday have been found dead. The Juneau Police Department says the bodies of two 16-year-olds, Leotis Phillips and Zoe Clark, were discovered yesterday afternoon in a wooded area in Lemon Creek. Earlier yesterday, police and family reported that the pair had gone missing from their homes in the Mendenhall Valley and may have had access to a firearm. One was located near their bodies, and police say it appears that the two died from gunshot wounds. Police say the Juneau School District plans to make support and counseling services available to the students and staff affected by their deaths. If you know someone who is in crisis, the Suicide and Crisis Lifeline is available to call, text, or chat by dialing 988. Or you can contact the crisis text line by texting TALK to 741-741. You can be connected to community resources by calling 211. The Alaska Beacon reports that Alaska is set to receive up to $23 million from Meta Platforms Incorporated under a landmark $17 billion settlement. It would require the company to implement a sweeping set of safety features for its social media platforms aimed at protecting children from addictive features and harmful content. The multi-state agreement

0: Agreement was announced last week. State officials are lauding it as one of the biggest consumer protection settlements in history outside of the big tobacco settlements of the 1990s. 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
3: You never know who you might see at the Ruby Sessions. 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

Pedro lives out of the Wilshire Hotel. He looks out a window without glass. The walls are made of cardboard. Newspapers on his feet, and his father beats him because he's too tired to beg. He's got 9 brothers and sisters. They're brought up on their knees. It's hard to run when a coat hanger beats you on the thighs. Pedro dreams of being older and killing the old man, but that's a slim chance. He's going to the boulevard. He's gonna end up on the dirty boulevard. He's going out to the dirty boulevard. He's going down to the dirty boulevard. This room costs $2,000 a month. You can believe it, man, it's true. Somewhere a landlord's laughing till he wets his pants. No one dreams of being a doctor or a lawyer or anything. They dream of dealing on the dirty boulevard. Give me your hungry, you're tired, you're poor, I'll piss on them. That's what the statue of bigotry says. Your poor huddled masses, let's club them to death and get it over with and just dump them on the boulevard. Get them out on the dirty boulevard. Going out to the dirty boulevard. They're going down on the dirty boulevard. Going out. Outside, it's a bright night. There's an opera at Lincoln Center. Movie stars arrive by limousine. The Klieg lights shoot up over the skyline of Manhattan, but the lights are out on the mean streets. A small kid stands by the Lincoln Tunnel. He's selling plastic roses for a buck. The traffic's backed up to 39th Street. The TV whores are calling the cops out for a suck. And back at the Wilshire, Pedro sits there dreaming. He's found a book on magic in a garbage can. He looks at the pictures and stares up at the cracked ceiling. At the count of 3, he says, I hope I can disappear and fly, fly away.

0: Keeping Our Heads Above Water, brand new music from Mark Loris, Gary Olson and company, the Jayhawks on KMBA. Sanctuary Park is their new album. Quinn Christopherson featuring Nature in there with Hot Dog on a Stick. And we started out with Lou Reed going back to 1989 for Dirty Boulevard. It's 10 minutes ahead of 8 o'clock here on the Morning Line program. Talk of Alaska is the only statewide call-in forum for discussing important issues in the 49th state, including politics, science, culture, and other current events. 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
1: A new study shows that a high prevalence of a degenerative brain disease among pro football players may have implications for preventing similar problems among athletes at all levels. We'll talk about the increasing insights into sports injuries on the next Native America Calling.
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0: 90.3 KNBA and new music from acoustic pop duo Late Night Thoughts with Days Like This. Folk duo Mama's Broke in front of that with Just Pick One, and Come Back to Me was the Hello Crows. It is 7:59 on the Morning Line program. 8 o'clock hour brings us music from Lucy Dacus, Little Feet, and a brand new one from Sheryl Crow, too. 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
5: Live from NPR News, I'm Lakshmi Singh. The Secretary of the Army, Dan Driscoll, has resigned after just 18 months on the job. He was the Army's top civilian leader and clashed repeatedly with Defense Secretary Pete Hegseth. NPR's Greg Myrie has details.
6: Dan Driscoll served in Iraq and became the youngest ever Army secretary last year when he was just 38. Driscoll focused on new technologies and was sometimes called President Trump's drone guy. But there was often friction between Driscoll and Defense Secretary Hegseth. Hegseth fired a number of top Army generals, replacing them with officers seen as more aligned with the Defense Secretary. Hegseth also blocked promotions of black and women Army officers that Driscoll supported. Driscoll is close with Vice President J.D. Vance, and there's already been speculation that he'll be part of Vance's team if he decides to run for president. Greg Myrie, NPR News, Washington.
5: Voters in Massachusetts are deciding a Democratic Senate primary today. Moderate Congressman Seth Moulton is attempting to unseat the progressive-backed 80-year-old incumbent Senator Ed Markey. Chris Burrell with member station GBH reports Moulton has made Markey's age one of his campaign issues.
7: Congressman Seth Moulton, who is 47, says the longtime senator is simply too old and should pass the torch. At their most recent debate, Moulton seized on Markey's uncertain response to a question about whether he uses generative AI.
8: If you don't even know what you're using on your phone or your iPad, like, this is why we need a new generation of leaders to regulate these technologies, to make sure that they are safe.
7: But Senator Markey has rejected criticisms that he's lost a step.
9: Everyone watching this debate can see that I'm more energized than I've ever been before and in my life.
7: Polls show Markey with a double-digit lead. For NPR News, I'm Chris Burrell in Boston.
5: California's legislature is in session this hour and set to vote on changes to state wildfire law. Many people are still rebuilding from last year's Eaton Fire, which heavily damaged the community of Altadena in Los Angeles County. Guy Marzorati of member station KQED has more.
10: An investigation determined the Eaton Fire was caused by an out-of-service Southern California Edison tower. State Senator Josh Becker says when utility equipment starts a destructive fire, the bill he wrote will limit bonuses for power company executives and create a system for wildfire victims to quickly access payments from utilities. Governor Gavin Newsom initially proposed shifting some fire liability away from utilities in hopes of lowering electric bills, but faced opposition from fellow Democrats. For NPR News, I'm Guy Marzorati in San Jose.
5: This is NPR News.
11: You're listening to statewide news from Alaska Public Media. I'm Ava White. Two teenagers in Juneau who were reported missing yesterday morning were found dead. According to an information release last night, Juneau police say the bodies of 16-year-old Sleotis Phillips and Zoe Clark were discovered Monday afternoon in a wooded area in Lemon Creek. Earlier Monday morning, police and family reported the pair had gone missing from their homes in the Mendenhall Valley and may have had access to a firearm. The firearm was located near their bodies, and police say it appears the two died from gunshot wounds. Police say the investigation into their deaths remain ongoing, and their bodies will be sent to the state medical examiner's office in Anchorage for autopsies. Police say the Juneau School District plans to make support and counseling services available to students and staff affected by their deaths. If you or someone you know is in crisis, the Suicide and Crisis Lifeline is available to call, text, or chat by dialing 988 or contact the Crisis Text Line by texting TALK to 741-741. You can also be connected to community resources by calling 211. For the past decade, it's been one man's mission to go to every national park system site across the country, and he just crossed number 400 off his list. Pete Selleck visited Sitka National Historical Park last Thursday to continue his quest to see all 433 sites. These places fall under an array of designations, parks, monuments, seashores, and battlefields, to name a few. Most of the destinations Selleck has yet to visit are in Alaska.
12: As you can imagine, logistically, it's a challenge to get to all these places, to get the weather just right and get the outfitters that can fly you to the right places at the right time.
11: The National Park Service has added more than a dozen sites since Selleck started chipping away at his list. A Haines woman is recovering in a Juneau hospital after a brown bear attacked her Saturday morning. The bear attacked Haines resident Tony Smith around 6 a.m. Saturday when out walking her dog on FAA Road. After the attack, she walked home and called 911. The Haines Volunteer Fire Department received a report about the attack at about 6:30 a.m. and transported Smith to the local medical clinic. Fire Chief Zach Obermeyer said Saturday that Smith sustained serious but not life-threatening injuries. Smith was medevaced to Juneau on Sunday and had surgery that evening, according to her daughter-in-law, Sherry Most. Nixel Alert Saturday morning warned the community of an aggressive bear, possibly accompanied by a cub near Mount Riley Road. The Lily Lake Trailhead, near the dump, is closed until further notice. 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
16: 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Sunshine today with a few late afternoon, early evening clouds, then partly to mostly cloudy tonight. Tomorrow, mostly sunny skies in the forecast. High today near 60 and low tonight 35. It is 38 in Palmer, 38 in Girdwood, and 39 in Anchorage at KNBA. 808, Danny here with new music from Houndmouth on the way. We'll hear Lucy Dacus' current single. Classic from Little Feet, too. And this is Freedom Bus, Sheryl Crow with Jesse Wells.

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gets to me. Perhaps there's nowhere else.

0: Beth Orton has become such a great tunesmith. Her new single, Awaiting, on 90.3 KNBA. Ben Queller, going back half a decade or so ago with American Cigarettes. Houndmouth's new one, Tiger Blood. Plenty Tomatoes from Lucy Dacus. Little Feet, the title track to 1974's Feats Don't Fail Me Now. And Freedom Bus. Really a timely track from Sheryl Crow, featuring Jesse Wells on vocals as well. Sheryl's new album, Pick Me Up, officially releases on October the 9th. It's 8:30. It's Morning Line on KMBA. 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Coming up, Driving and Crying, Beth Hart and Joe Bonamassa, Sting, and more after Slice of Alaska.
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3: On a crisp November day, a Sitka black-tailed deer hunter blows a deer call, hoping to entice a buck to come in. It's mating season, a time known as the rut, and the call imitates a doe in estrus, one receptive to mating. A hormone-charged buck just might be attracted. The rut is triggered by the change in daylight, the photoperiod. Daylight regulates hormonal activity for a lot of animals. Does going into estrus is tied to the photoperiod. Photoperiod triggers changes that occur in bucks before the rut. Their antlers harden. They rub them and the velvet strips and shreds off. Their necks swell and they begin sparring with each other. It all peaks as the does go into estrus. In Alaska, the rut peaks in mid to late November. Deer in more moderate climates tend to have a wider rut window. The rut is about mating, but the timing is all about pregnancy and dropping newborn fawns in late spring. Fawns drop when the weather is best and when the food is becoming most abundant. They have the most time to grow over the summer, and does have time to rebuild their fat reserves for the coming winter. And also, having a lot of fawns dropping all at the same time saturates the landscape with fawns, which overwhelms predators. For Sounds Wild, I'm Riley Woodford.
4: You never know who you might see at the Ruby Sessions. 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For A Sense of Place Dublin, you'll be treated to a very special edition of the Ruby Sessions with its own secret lineup. That's on the next World Cafe.
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0: 90.3 KNBA and Mirror Mirror from Driving and Crying. Their first studio album in 7 years now. It's called Crushing Flowers. Southern Culture on the skids with Walk Like a Camel, just cause. Fortress Around Your Heart from Sting in there. And Beth Hart and Joe Bonamassa covering Delaney and Bonnie's Well, Well. Well, well, it's 8:49 on the Morning Line program with music from Blaine Bailey next.
1: A new study shows that a high prevalence of a degenerative brain disease among pro football players may have implications for preventing similar problems among athletes at all levels. We'll talk about the increasing insights into sports injuries on the next Native America Calling.
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0: fine roots rock gospel track from Red Clay Strays, Demons in Your Choir on 90.3 KNBA. It was Blaine Bailey in there with Hatchet, and it's 8:58. That means that's it for Morning Line for today. Darn. My name's Danny. 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

Welcome to Native America Calling. I'm Sean Spruce. A new study about brain injuries in pro athletes is sending shockwaves through sports organizations at all levels. The research found evidence of a degenerative brain disease in a quarter of NFL players who died over a five-year period. Athletics officials in schools and recreation centers all over the country are left to determine what that might mean for young athletes squaring off in competitions all across the country. We'll hear from Native athletes and trainers about the growing connections between high-contact sports and brain injuries. That's next after the news.

0: This is National Native News. I'm Jill Freitas. A new health report has mixed news for Alaskans. The finding comes from the Health Alaskans program, a partnership between the State Department of Health and the Alaska Native Tribal Health Consortium. The Alaska Beacon highlighted some of the key takeaways from the research. Among them, chronic health problems like obesity and high blood pressure persist. Childhood vaccinations continue to lag. Over the last decade, infant mortality rates have shown no improvement, with markedly higher rates among Alaskan natives. Also, the state's life expectancy remains unchanged. But the report points to some encouraging trends, particularly for younger Alaskans. The statewide assessment found a significant increase in prenatal care. High school graduation rates are up, and the long-standing graduation gap among Alaska Native students has narrowed. The report says this is important because education is linked to better health. It also found that Alaska teens are less likely today to be exposed to secondhand tobacco smoke, a trend the report links to tobacco-free zones and other policies. Also, drug overdose rates appear to be leveling off. The research found that more Alaska-grown food has become easier to find, while better access to trails support exercise and traditional subsistence practices. There are some troubling developments on the horizon. Climate change has affected fish runs and the availability of wild foods important to the diet of rural Alaskans. Environmental changes have also increased the risk of new diseases, while wildfire smoke poses health hazards in some parts of the state. The FBI is increasing rewards for information in cases involving missing and murdered Indigenous people and relatives in North Dakota and nationwide. Judith Ruiz Branch reports.
1: The FBI is increasing rewards for information in cases involving missing and murdered Indigenous people in North Dakota and nationwide. Indigenous leaders believe the move can bring much-needed visibility to families whose cases too often go overlooked. Brandon Beatty with the Indigenous Association in Fargo says renewed attention and financial rewards can signal that these cases matter and potentially generate information to help solve them. But he says Indigenous communities need more than a search party after someone goes missing or is killed.
2: We're left very vulnerable due to a lot of systemic and intergenerational reasons. So the bottom line is addressing some of that vulnerability in our community overall would help us go further up the river so we're not always pulling people out of the river.
1: 40% of North Dakota's missing population is Indigenous. As part of the Voices Not Forgotten initiative, FBI officials have set a minimum $25,000 reward for help with cracking dozens of nationwide cases. Beatty believes the level of attention a case receives can come down to whether a victim is viewed as worthy.
2: They're still people and they're still deserving of care and support in our community and from our organizations and our institutions that are here to keep us safe. And so I just think we really need to focus more on why are there so many murdered and missing Indigenous people in our country?
1: FBI data shows nearly 10,000 American Indian and Alaska Native individuals were reported missing nationwide in 2025. Beatty says informal networks in the Fargo-Moorhead area mobilize and organize searches for local families who are impacted. But those efforts can be limited by a lack of resources and formal support. Beatty says increased rewards and investigative resources are important, but preventing these cases in the first place requires sustained investment in the safety and stability of Indigenous communities. For Prairie News Service, I'm Judith Ruiz Branch. Find our trust indicators at publicnewsservice.org.
0: And I'm Jill Freitas.
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6: 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This is Native America Calling. I'm Sean Spruce. A new study sheds a better light on the prevalence of a debilitating brain disease among athletes. While the study zeroes in on pro football players, it has implications about the safety of everyone who regularly participates in high-contact sports. Athletic trainers play an important role in maintaining safety in youth sports such as football. They are the first line of defense for recognizing risks associated with concussions and other head injuries. Today on our show, we'll get a better understanding of the research that was just released. We'll also get ideas for how it might play out going forward and awareness of the long-term effects of contact sports on young athletes. Listeners, as always, can join the show with comments or questions by calling 1-800-996-2848. That is also 1-800-99-NATIVE. Tell us, what do you think about the safety of youth sports? You can also leave a comment on our website, NativeAmericaCalling.com, and any of our social media pages such as Facebook and Instagram. Joining us now on Zoom from Charlestown, Massachusetts, is Charlotte Luster. She is the Research Program Director of the HealthSpan Lab at Mass General Brigham. Charlotte, hello, and welcome to Native America Calling.
7: Thank you for having me.
6: Joining us from Spokane, Washington, we have Levi Horn. He is a former NFL player, a motivational speaker, and a mental performance coach. He is Northern Cheyenne. He's been on the show before. Hello, Levi, and welcome back.
8: Right. Esquikwas. Hello. Good morning.
6: Joining us from Ignacio, Colorado, we have Alisa Fredericks Tafoya. She is an athletic trainer for the Ignacio School District, and she is Hopi. She's been on the show before as well. Good morning, Alisa. Good to have you back. And we have one more guest who's joining us on Zoom from the Rocky Boy Reservation in Montana, John Sunchild. He is also an athletic trainer, and he is the cultural coordinator at the Miyo Youth Center at the Rocky Boy Health Center, and he is Chippewa Cree. Good morning, John. You've been on the show. Welcome back.
9: Miyo Geek Say Payal. Good morning, everybody. Happy to be back and provide some insight.
6: Great to have you, John, along with our other guests. And Charlotte, I want to begin with you because you are a researcher in this study linking CTE to approximately 1 in 4 NFL players. How does that finding align with what was already known about the prevalence of this degenerative brain disease?
7: Yeah, that's a good question. So we had only previously looked at it within brain bank cohorts, so among individuals who had donated their brains to be studied. And we knew that when we studied NFL players in those settings, that they consistently demonstrated prevalences of CTE anywhere from 90% to 99%. So extremely prevalent among those who choose to donate their brains for research. But there are inherent factors that go into the decision to donate one brain. And part of that is concern over symptoms. So we wanted to look at this in a fully enumerated cohort that included all former NFL players who had died to get a better picture of what the possible prevalence range is among all NFL players who died.
6: Okay. And Charlotte, just to confirm, CTE can only be diagnosed by actually taking samples from the brain of somebody who's already passed away, right? It can't be diagnosed in someone who's still alive.
7: Yes, that's correct. At this time, it can only be definitively diagnosed after brain donation.
6: Okay. All right. Now, we call it a disease, but this is not a condition connected to a virus or maybe a bacteria that enters the body. Is there only one possible cause for CTE, repeated blows to the head?
7: Yeah, so that's a good question. An instructive way to look at this is by looking at prevalences of CTE in the general population, which are consistently below 1%. And so it's really thought that sustaining repetitive head impacts over many years is the primary driver of this pathology. But what we're still understanding is, you know, two individuals who sustain the same exposure or, for example, play football for the same amount of time, one may develop CTE and one may not, or one may have more severe symptoms than the other. And I think those are factors that may be outside of the exposure that they get that may also influence the disease.
6: Are there any indicators or any theories as to why two players who could maybe play the same amount of time and experience similar activity on the field might not necessarily get CTE at the same rate or in the same severity or even get it at all?
7: Yeah, so that's a great question, one that we have not figured out yet, but are working hard to better elucidate because that will be very important going forward.
6: Okay, now the conclusion that 25% of your test subjects show signs of CTE, probably on the low side, what leads you and your peers on this study to think that number could be higher, maybe even much higher?
7: Yeah, so that's a good question. I think first and foremost, how we designed the study is that we were able to identify all 878 former players who died between 2016 and 2021. And of those, 235 of them, or about 27%, donated their brains. And among those who donated their brains, 91% of them were found to have CTE. However, as I discussed before, you can't confidently extrapolate that that number applies to all NFL players, or 91% of all NFL players died with CTE. And so we derived the most conservative assumption, where the 643 NFL players whose brains were not studied, we assumed all of them did not have CTE. And under that assumption, 1 in 4, or about 24.5% of all former NFL players, had CTE at death.
6: Okay, Charlotte, thank you for clarifying there. Now, how does this study change the previous understanding of CTE and its prevalence in contact sports?
7: Yeah, I think it's an important step in the right direction of understanding how prevalent this disease is in professional athletes, and will help us work down to, you know, lower levels of play like college and high school and youth. And I think it emphasizes yet again that CTE is a serious public health concern among former players that should, you know, encourage more research and more resources for affected players and their families.
6: Charlotte, are there other aspects of the study that we should know about? Any other methods? So maybe the methodology or maybe other risk factors or anything else we need to consider?
7: Yeah, so we also found that the most severe stage of CTE, stage 4, was strongly associated with dementia. And this is really important because there's been substantial debate about how CTE relates to clinical symptoms during life. And in our study, 60% of donors with CTE had dementia. And the likelihood of dementia was particularly high among those with the most severe CTE.
6: Okay. Charlotte, this study is getting a lot of public attention. There have been other studies. You know, it's definitely a hot topic, and especially with how popular football is and other contact sports in this country. And I know when CTE was first discovered, there was a lot of pushback from people associated with the sport of football and fans as well. How about now? What are you and your colleagues experiencing? Is there pushback, or are people being more cognizant and aware of just what this disease really means?
7: Yeah, that's a great question. I think we've come really far in the past almost, I think, 18 years at this point. And I think there is a lot more openness to changes in rules and changes to the game that, you know, reduce the amount of repetitive head impact exposure that individuals are getting, not only among NFL players, but also all levels of play. And I think naturally over time, we've, you know, over the past 16 years have learned a lot more about CTE, which has helped others, you know, remain more open to understanding this disease and accepting it. But I think there, you know, still remains some level of pushback to our research and CTE in general.
6: Okay. What's next for your research? And I'm also interested in knowing if there maybe possibly could be genetic markers that play a role in CTE.
7: Yeah, so great question. I think, you know, one of the biggest areas of research that we, you know, want to examine next is the impact on, you know, younger generations of athletes and also athletes at lower levels of play. You know, 92% of American football players stop in high school. And, you know, we're incredibly interested in understanding this disease and the, you know, long-term effects in those populations as well. And I think, I think that will be incredibly critical going forward.
6: Okay. Charlotte, thank you so much for kicking off our conversation here today on Native America Calling. Really, really helpful insights. We're going to take a short break. We're going to come back, and we will speak with a former NFL player, Levi Horn, who is joining us from Spokane, Washington. He's been on the show many times, and he's a very popular figure across Indian country, provides clinics, and does a lot of outreach with youth. So stay with us. We'll be right back. And for those of you who would like to join the conversation, give us a call. 1-800-996-2848. Let us know your thoughts on youth sports and potential risks from high contact. The summer heat wave that set records across the country is now spilling over into early September in many places. Tribes, health officials, and urban centers are trying to respond as residents are exposed to what are sometimes dangerous temperatures. And experts warn this is a recurring problem. We'll hear more on the next Native America Calling.
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0: Thank you for tuning in today to Native America Calling. I'm Sean Spruce. We're speaking with Native trainers, athletes, and researchers about the growing awareness of brain injuries from contact sports. Have you ever suffered a concussion or a brain injury while playing sports? What are your thoughts on what can be done to make youth sports safer? Our number to share a comment or ask a question is 1-800-996-2848. Let's get some calls going. I want to hear from some listeners. Maybe you have a daughter or a son or a child who's involved in youth sports. Maybe they play football, or maybe they're into boxing or something like that. Or maybe you yourself played a lot of youth sports, and you can add to our discussion. Again, the number 1-800-996-2848. We have Levi Horn on the line in Spokane, Washington, former NFL player and a motivational speaker. And Levi, you've suffered from effects of playing pro football. What can you share with our listeners about your experience?
1: Well, I'm very honored to be talking about this and being able to represent our Native population in the NFL and professional sports. But this one really hits home. So I'd probably say about this past 6 years, my mental health has been declining. And me, my background is addiction counseling, so I know these coping skills. I know what to do to be healthy. And as hard as I tried to fight it, Sean, I couldn't. And then it got to the point this last year where I ended up losing a job. Went into my depression was 10 out of 10. My anxiety was 10 out of 10. You know, there was times where I would sleep for 12 hours a day. Suicidal ideation was creeping in my mind. Luckily, I have an amazing wife, amazing family that kept me going. Just keep asking why, going to counselors, going to doctors, saying, you know, I'm having these headaches. Hey, I'm my brain fatigue. So after everything got boiled down, you know, me and my wife, it was very strenuous on our relationship. And I go, okay, I'm going to go to a neurologist. But as a counselor, as an athlete, I was very scared. As a husband, as a father, I go, how much is this going to cost me? All these different things, you know, that kind of gave me excuses not to go. I can do this. I know how to cope. I teach people how to cope. So I went to a neurologist and I found out I had midbrain damage. My eyes, he did it with my eyes. And he goes, we scan our eyes left to right about 200,000 times. Levi, you're doing it about 300,000 times to 500,000 times a day, and that's why you're exhausted. That's why you're fatigued. That came with the irritability, and I just tried to go to work every day, hold on so nobody noticed it, and I'd just go home, and I would kind of just break down. But after my Sakat therapy, and I did transcranial magnetic stimulation, they put a magnet to your brain and it rewires your brain. I've been able to get back up. I'm working. I started my own business and life is a lot better, Sean. And I'm just very blessed to be where I'm at today.
0: I'm really glad to hear that, Levi. Really, really happy that you're feeling a lot better. I do need to ask you though, do you suspect that you suffer from CTE?
1: Yeah. So my neurologist, he goes, yes. He goes, this is from football. This is from playing football. There's nothing else it can be from. So he said where my neuroplasticity, that's where it kind of gets rated into as he explained it to me. He goes, your neuroplasticity is good. We got a good shot at your brain bouncing back from this. And so he goes, you know, on his scale, he goes, this is where CTE lives. And he goes, this is where you live. He goes, I wish all athletes, when they were experiencing these types of symptoms, would go see a neurologist because we would be able to save lives. And that's why I'm very honest and open about my journey.
0: Okay. Levi, when you read this study, this new study that came out, we're talking about the conclusion that a quarter of pro football players show signs of trauma. Did that surprise you?
1: Oh, not at all. It's a violent sport. We can you know, especially when I was playing, it was even more violent. And we did, you know, we had more practices with shoulder pads and stuff like that. But even when you have a bunch of professionals at that high level, whether you have pads on, whether you have shells on or no pads, we're still going. We're still trying to make that team every day. So it's very hard to sit there and say professional athletes, slow it down. Because the only way to get ready for football is to practice and play football like you would. So it's very tough because if you sit there and you slow everything down And then you get into a fast, when you get into a game day situations, that also impacts safety.
0: Levi, have things changed in both college football and the NFL since your playing days? Is there more awareness and more safety precaution?
1: I believe so. I have a video of me just getting rocked, and I grabbed somebody's helmet and I threw his helmet off, and you can tell I just went backwards. No trainers ran out there. Nobody asked if I was okay. Now you see that very constantly. If somebody notices, somebody getting hit or somebody freezing up like that, you very often see trainers running out there. So I definitely believe it's, changed a lot and getting it to those, those players like me that was like, I'm just going to go through it. You know, that's what we were coached to do. So I definitely believe that that's changed.
0: Okay. I want to ask you about your career. You were a standout offensive tackle at the University of Montana, go Grizzlies. And then you played on the Chicago Bears from 2010 to 2011. Levi, if this study had come out during your career, do you think it would have affected your decision to play football?
1: No. And after the NFL, I went to the CFL, so I went Arena Football League because that's all I knew how to do. I knew how to play football. Jumping back out there, getting a job that's going to take care of the family is tough. And I did that my whole entire life. It brought mentors into my – if I didn't have football, I wouldn't be sitting here at, the Spokane Public Schools where I work right now. I wouldn't be a mental performance coach without those mentors making those good decisions. So football definitely impacted me, my mental health, my brain, but – I wouldn't be here if it wasn't for football. So it's kind of a catch 22 there.
0: All right, let's go to the phones. Glenn is listening today in Jemez Springs, New Mexico on KUNM radio. Hi, Glenn. Thanks for calling
2: in. Hi, John. Thanks for having this program. I just wanted to share how I had a brain concussion my first year of playing football in Denver. And I couldn't recognize anybody other than my coach and my brother, and that was very scary. I was put in the hospital for observation overnight. I came out my next year as a sophomore. I intercepted a ball, and I stood there, and I thought, which direction do I go with this? And so the rest of my years in high school, they would never let me play into the fourth quarter. They always took me out after the third quarter. And now as an 82-year-old, I'm having vertigo occasionally, and I'm just kind of curious, is there any kind of connection between something many years ago and now with vertigo? So those are my comments. Thanks for having this program.
0: Yeah, you bet, Glenn. I always enjoy it when you call into the show. Levi, we just heard from that caller, Glenn, having suffered a concussion as a young player, ninth grader, junior high, or early high school. I never played football, but I sure have a lot of friends who played football. And it just seems like everybody sooner or later gets a concussion in that sport. How many times did you suffer a concussion throughout your career?
1: And I'm going to tell you right now, Sean, I was pretty tough. I had pretty high pain tolerance, and technically I would do everything that I was coached to do. But there was three times where there was just a blindside blocks that were legal back then. They were legal, but definitely where my lights went out. But the constant repetition of me hitting people as hard as I can, using my head, that's really what I think it comes down to, is those mini concussions over and over again, practicing for hours at a time. And when I came public out with on my Facebook about this, I had about six other professional athletes call me up and say, yep, around 40 years old is when, my brain started to, go down on me too. So, it was pretty common later in life after this repetition of head trauma.
0: Okay. What are your thoughts on just reevaluating the safety of contact sports like football? High school level, college level, even the youth level, the Pop Warner leagues and such.
1: Yeah, I think so. Right now, I know our district, our state is very, if somebody's possibly you know, has a concussion. I'm not like my old school coaches were saying, hey, just tough it out. No, we're going over there to the trainer because that's going to be my job. All right. And I don't think it was really like that back in the day. Your job was to win. But now I think really it's trying to, for the most part, making sure our players are safe, because we sit there and see how detrimental it is to our players in life. And that's not worth a win.
0: And for someone listening to the show right now, maybe a parent, maybe a grandparent, and they've got a child who maybe is just getting started playing football or wants to play football, and they're thinking, geez, but I don't know about some of these issues here, these health issues that could come about from playing a contact sport like football. What's your message to someone like that, Levi?
1: Football changed my life. Football is the reason why I'm here today, and I've had so many opportunities to get myself out of intergenerational trauma, believe in myself. It is still an amazing sport. Do we have to have our kids play at 9 years old? My kid's not going to play at 9 years old. There's so many different other things. You know, there's 7-on-7 leagues. There's physical personal training. There's so many other things that we can do, and that's what I've chosen to do. If my son wants to play football when it comes to high school, he will have the opportunity to play in high school. If he is hurt, if your player's hurt, just listening to that, going there and doing the extra step, go to a neurologist. Being able to do those things is what needs to. Listening to the symptoms is what needs to. But I still think football is very special. I still coach football. I'm still very thankful for Creator giving me the chance to play in the NFL and represent Northern Cheyenne and all indigenous people everywhere. And, you know, I have another opportunity to represent for indigenous mental health now. And, you know, that's what I do.
0: Yeah, and Levi, you know, you are a legend across Indian country, and you have given back so much, and you just continue to make us all proud. So thanks for joining us and just sharing your story again.
1: All righty. And I just started up a new business, levihorn.com, or hit me up on Facebook. I would love to sit there and really bring the mental edge part to our athletes. I'm going to be working with all of the Oklahoma Sequoia High School students. So that's going to be awesome kicking this off. So, yeah, get a hold of me on Levi Horn on Facebook, LeviHorn79 on Instagram. I would love to work with your athlete.
0: Thank you, Levi. Let's talk to an athletic trainer now. We have Alisa Fredericks-Tafoya on the line in Ignacio, Colorado, athletic trainer for the Ignacio School District. And Alisa, this latest CTE study, like we said, it's getting a lot of attention. How does it influence your view of how families approach participation in youth contact sports?
3: Well, I'm a parent myself to 3 boys, so it's something that, you know, I keep on the back of my mind as they get older and decide on what sports they want to participate in. And I also teach an intro to health professions class, and we actually watched a couple films about the CTE situation, and I was just really interested to just get feedback from my students about what they thought about, you know, the movie, and kind of just general thoughts about concussions as well. And it was very interesting to hear their feedback.
0: Now, you've been an athletic trainer for about 20 years. What kind of observations have you made about youth sports during that time? How have they changed, maybe evolved? Are they safer? What's your thought?
3: I would say within the last 20 years, I think a lot of it is you're starting to see a lot of participation at the younger age, like with the youth organization level. We tend to see a lot of specialization in sports, not just football, but with just other sports in general, like in basketball, volleyball, because I think there's a belief from parents and guardians that if they start at a younger level, that there's a more potential for them to reach the more elite levels like college and professional.
0: What types of changes are there or are being made or are being implemented to adjust for these types of injuries? Because I think one of the things that just seems so scary about it is the way they might not show up for many years, and even then they can be

0: athletes and individuals like myself, a lot of emphasis has gone into education of signs and symptoms of concussions, having a more awareness about, you know, why it's so significant that students and athletes report symptoms to medical professionals, so that way we can identify them at the early stages. And that a big thing is a change in attitude, especially amongst coaches and parents, that we're trying to move away from the notation that, you know, oh, they just got their bell rung. It's something that, you know, you got to push through. And we're really trying to emphasize to parents, like, hey, you know what, you know, our students are hurt, and we want to make sure that they're taken care of. And sometimes, and especially in regards to concussion, it takes time. And the other part is we even rely on a lot of the athletes to report their symptoms to us, because sometimes we can't see what we would call the easy signs and symptoms, like the dizziness, the grabbing of the head. You know, a lot of it does still rely on the athlete saying, like, hey, you know what, I have a headache that hasn't gone away. I feel kind of like nauseous to my stomach, and I don't know why. I was fine before, and it was just started after the game. So there's a lot of complex situations that go into monitoring this.
1: Is it ever challenging to get athletes to talk about that and to share when they're maybe not feeling right? Because, you know, I played sports all through high school, and I can remember playing with injuries, not head injuries, but other types of injuries, and just not wanting to say anything because I didn't want to get benched.
0: Yeah, I think a lot of it kind of just boils down to whatever your athlete culture is, especially in regards to your coach, your coaches. You know, what are they trying to teach our kids? You know, I think at the high school and youth levels, we're trying to teach them life skills in terms of, like, camaraderie, you know, persevering through adversity and things like that. But a lot of it is, you know, getting the athletes to understand that, you know, being hurt, it means you're hurt. And that you need to report it to, you know, your coaches and other, even your parents, because we want to make sure that you get the care that you need so you can heal. Because at the end of the day, it is a game. And, you know, as much as we like to win, it's a game. And we want everyone to walk away at the end of those games.
1: Alisa Fredericks-Tafoya, athletic trainer for the Ignacio School District in Southern Colorado. We're going to take a short break. We'll come back. We'll talk more with Alisa. And we'll also talk with another athletic trainer up in Rocky Boy, Montana, John Sunchild. So stay with us, and let's get some more calls going. We heard from Glenn earlier in Jemez Springs, New Mexico. You could be our next caller. Share your experience maybe with Contact Youth Sports, or any other thoughts you might have with regard to the risks of potential brain injury. Give us a call, 1-800-99-NATIVE.
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0: We are glad you're with us today on Native America Calling. I'm Sean Spruce, and we're continuing now with our conversation about brain injuries in athletes. 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And again, phone lines are open for listeners who would like to join the conversation. 1-800-996-2848, the number to call. Again, 1-800-996-2848. We're talking right now with Alisa Fredericks-Tafoya, athletic trainer for the Ignacio School District. And Alisa, you've known athletes who've sustained serious head injuries, and one person who even died from an injury. What are the eye-opening experiences for you about some of these more dangerous elements of high-contact sports?
1: I think the biggest realization with that is that it can happen to anyone at any time, anywhere, at any level. I think for whatever reason, just because we're you know, especially if you're playing on the reservation, it's even more eye-opening because a lot of our people don't have access to emergency services like EMTs at the drop of a hat. And getting much required healthcare, emergency care can often take hours, especially if you're in a very, very rural area. Like on my reservation, the nearest trauma center is located in Flagstaff, which is like 2-hour drive from via car. And so it's just, again, just realizing that these catastrophic events can happen to anyone.
0: Okay, thank you. Let's talk with John Sunchild now. He's up in Rocky Boy, Montana, and he's also an athletic trainer and a cultural coordinator. And John, you evaluate injuries. How do you determine when an athlete is ready to get back on the field after a sustaining, you know, a hard blow to the head? Are there symptoms or specific behaviors that you're looking for?
2: Hey, again, good morning. Thanks for having me. But as far as the evaluative process, there are a lot of different tools that are kind of at your disposal nowadays. Most general tool is the SCAT, it's called. So there's been many editions of it, but SCAT 5, SCAT 6, it's a sports concussion assessment tool. So it kind of takes them through, you know, a portion of general history. Then it also goes into symptom list, gives you into the remembering words, like cadence with numbers and different things like that. But there's also a physical portion of it, which assesses your balance, asks you questions about, you know, the injury or when it happened, different things like that. And then ultimately the athletic trainer can make the assessment that, you know, either you have a concussion or don't. The other portion of it too is the, I have a 6-step return to play process. So they ran through pretty much everything physically, but we also monitor symptoms, and they're also reassessed within that sports concussion assessment tool at each, you know, little plateau in there, just to make sure that they're okay to return to sport.
0: All right, John, I'm looking online at some details on the SCAT test, and it can be used right there on the sideline to make a decision. What do you do when the SCAT test is performed and you don't think this athlete is ready to go back on the field? Do you pull them out of the game? Do you send them to the hospital? Do you take them to the locker room? What's the procedure?
2: Usually if I suspect something, and, you know, I had a pretty good, I guess, clinical skills enough to really know when to do that, I usually will kind of pull them to the side, either on the sideline or we go back to the locker room. I'll administer the test. And then beyond that, if it's warranted, you know what I mean, I'll connect with either family members that are there, parents. We're lucky enough in Rocky Boy to have our own EMS system, and one of the major hospitals hour south of us in Great Falls, but we also have a hospital system in Havre, which is about 25 minutes north of us. So kind of connecting, you know, the dots there from a full rounded, well-rounded perspective. That's when I'll, you know, kind of connect everybody in those instances there and then make the best decision for the kid. But, yeah, there are times definitely where it's, you know, just because we're so rural still, even though we have a little more access than maybe down, you know, in New Mexico, Arizona, that it's just not specialized enough care. There's been times where, you know, I've sent a kid who has had, one of the terms that I can think of is a retrograde amnesia. So it pretty much means you can't remember anything backwards as far as up to the hit. And that I've sent them, you know, just for a second opinion. The grandparents were, you know, wanting to make sure that the kid was okay. He comes in Monday, coming from Havre, an ER visit that lasted till three in the morning. That, hey, they said I don't have an a concussion, so I can play. I say, no, you had a concussion, so not sure what they saw, but so there's different times like that where you just really have to, you know, be a very good clinician and connect the dots yourself and definitely do the follow up on the back end.
0: Sounds like that. And also there are times it sounds like you really have to stand your ground and do what you know is best for the athlete. Thanks, John. Let's go to the phones. We have a couple of callers. First up is Bob, who is listening in Lake Leelanau, Michigan on Interlochen Public Radio. Hi, Bob, you're on the air. All right, we'll circle back around. Maybe we can get Bob reconnected. We have another caller on the line. This is Ann, a KUNM listener in Albuquerque, New Mexico. Hi, Ann, you're on.
3: Oh, thank you very much. It's a pleasure to be with you. I would like to I was a teacher in Theroux, New Mexico, which is on the Navajo Nation. I just retired, and I had the privilege to be the strength coach for the Theroux High School football team. Go Hawks! Four-time district champions. We also had a very low rate of injury because of the things that we did in yoga, and we asked students to do at home. One of the most important things about stretching muscles that are not normally stretched when you play football is you teach the muscle memory of pain. And once they feel that pain, then you don't get the reaction to it. So that helped greatly with our lack of injury. Now, another thing that's really important that I stressed with our student athletes, our football players, and that's ninth all the way through 12th grade, is they had homework every single day. And that was you brush your teeth on one foot. Brushing your teeth on one foot. You brush your teeth on your right foot in the morning and your left foot in the afternoon. And what happens is you're so busy brushing your teeth, you strengthen your balance in each one of your ankles. And the stronger your legs and your ankles and your feet are, the less you fall down. And the less you fall down, the less you have concussions.
0: Okay. And thank you for calling. I really appreciate it. You know what? I'm going to try that tonight and tomorrow morning as well. I'm going to brush my teeth on one foot. I don't play football, but it sounds like just a good life practice anyway. So appreciate that caller, Ann in Albuquerque, New Mexico. Let's go back to Bob in Lake Leelanau, Michigan. Hi, Bob. You're on the air again.
4: Thanks for having me.
0: You bet, Bob. What's your comment?
4: I found it interesting that your guest mentioned, you said, hey, if you had to do it over again, would you do anything different? And then talking about the suicidal thoughts and all of these things. And then he said, no, I wouldn't do anything different. You know, and I think for my case, I played a lot of hockey when I was a kid. I got my bell rung a few times. And years later, I had a little skateboarding accident where I hit my head. I fell backward on the concrete. And my last skating board adventure, by the way, but that same time that I fell off the skateboard and hit my head, I had the same exact feeling when a guy cross-checked me in the head with a stick in hockey one time. And both of those times, I got really numb and felt the out-of-body experience, everything going on around me. Well, that lasted for a little while. I started getting headaches after that. I never made the connection between it. I should have, or something. But the whole idea back then, I mentioned earlier, is win-win-win. And I remember a coach telling me, don't sit there, you know, put your head down, get back out there. And I was like, did he really say that? Am I even here right now? I was kind of in a daze, and I went back out there and tried to play and was getting, you know, barked at. So I think, I guess what I'm trying to say with all of that is, number one, once your brain gets jumbled up like that, I don't know if there's anything to repair that. And the second thing is the coaches and the guys that run these operations, whether it's with kids or adults, it's not.
0: Okay.
4: Still.
0: All right. Thank you for calling in there. That was Bob tuning in on Interlochen Radio in Michigan. And John Sunchild, I want to go back to you because we had talked earlier a little bit on this show about how specialized youth sports have become, and kids are encouraged to focus on one sport as opposed to multiple sports. And that's happening earlier and earlier in their sports experiences. And also training can be very sports specific. Do you see any problems with just that, that emphasis that we place on a lot of youth sports right now, and just the rigor and the seriousness of it all in so many families and schools and communities as well?
2: Usually, you know, the best recommendation from, you know, any, you know, sports medicine perspective would be you need well-rounded athletes at all levels. And that necessarily doesn't include just really specialization in one sport. I mean, it's really good to test kids, continue to challenge them in different ways. So, you know, I may be a basketball player, that's, you know, my best sport, but, you know, who's to say that's the best for me? You know, a lot of kids do have success with it, but at the same time, you know, having a track and field background, that does help with your longevity, with movement. In basketball, playing football, that really helps with your durability, and, you know, there's similar things that are consistent there. Even as far as to go as, like, powwow dancing, you know, that does involve a lot of balance, a lot of coordination, a lot of timing. So there's different things here that you don't really, that you really need to connect the dots. And you, the other thing about specialization, too, is that, let's say it is football. Playing more and more football, obviously, that does increase your risk for concussion, right? Different things like that. Or if you're overuse injuries is what I would call them in basketball. You know, you're putting your body in the same situation over and over. So that's kind of my stance and a lot of people's stance on that.
0: Thanks, John. Alisa, I want to go back to you as we begin to wind down the show and talk about just the field of athletic training, specifically Native people who've chosen this career, such as yourself. Is it a growing field, and are schools investing more in recruiting and in hiring trainers?
1: I would say just my own personal experience going through college, you know, back in the early 2000s to now, is that the number of healthcare professionals going into not only athletic training, but sports medicine is growing. We've found that there's so much interest from students from reservations all across the country and in Canada that want to pursue this profession. And so we created a network to try and connect them with various healthcare professionals to help them continue their dream so that way they can go back to their respective communities and fill those healthcare gaps. Because we all know that, especially if you grow up in a rural area, that it's hard to recruit healthcare professionals to man those the services that we need unless you're from that area, just because, you know, we know our people, we know the language, we know the culture, and we know the mindset that it takes to keep our people healthy.
0: John, how about you? Do you see opportunities right now for Native folks who are interested in being athletic trainers and just, again, underscoring the importance of what people like you do?
2: I could echo a lot with Elisa said. There are a lot more and more people in the profession. There has been a lot of growth. So you take something that's, you know, relatively new. You know, I think I might get grilled on this one, but the NATA has been around since the 70s or late 60s. So, and that's the National Athletic Training Association. So it's kind of still, you know, in a lot of ways, a relatively new profession, but there are things that have been good as far as advancing the profession. Like most athletic training, education-wise, is a master's degree now. And there are doctoral routes that have kind of been more and more widely available, especially on reservations, though, and connecting the dots around, I don't know, a lot of kids, like, because you build a lot of connections with a lot of these kids. And, you know, a lot of times that's my biggest strength as an athletic trainer, you know, clinical skills beyond that, you know, is building connection with these kids. And that's where the exposure lies, even in the professional way. So I've got kids, you know, that have been with me for the past 4 to 5 years. And now, you know, happens more than not now. They're like, well, what do you want to do when you get out of high school? Well, I want to do what you do. And then, so the seed's kind of already been planted. It's just kind of getting the exposure. One of the things that...
0: All right. John, I'm sorry, we're out of time. We're going to have to wrap up. I do apologize, but I do want to thank all of our guests, John Sunchild, Elisa Fredericks, Tafoya, Charlotte Luster, and also Levi Horn. We'll be back again tomorrow with a look at the lingering record-breaking hot weather this summer and how people are adjusting to persistently increasing temperatures. I'm Sean Spruce. Enjoy the rest of your day.
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Alaska imports the vast majority of its groceries, but Alaskans also often have a deep connection with foods from the state's forests, farms, and waters, whether they're harvesting it themselves, eating at potlucks, or buying it at farmers markets and grocery stores. 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
2: This is Talk of Alaska, and I'm Hannah Floor in for Lori Townsend. Today we're talking about local food. There are more farmers markets in the state than ever before, but that doesn't mean local food is universally more accessible. In some parts of the state, people aren't able to harvest salmon like they have for decades or millennia. So what does access or lack of access to local food mean for Alaskans, and why do we care? I'm joined in the studio today by Amy Foote. She is the Director of Indigenous Cuisine at NANA Management Services. Also in the studio, we have Rachel Miller with the Alaska Food Bank. And on the phone in Cordova, Amy O'Neill Hauk, co-owner and co-editor of the magazine Edible Alaska. Thanks for joining me, everybody.
3: Thank you for having us.
4: Thank you.
2: And we also hope that listeners will join in the conversation about local food. You can call us with questions or comments at 907-550-8422. And you can also call toll-free 1-800-478-8255. And if you want to email us, email talk@alaskapublic.org. So, a little bit more about you guys. Amy O'Neill Hauk, let's start with you. You're on the phones. You've been the co-owner and co-editor of the magazine Edible Alaska for the last 7 years, and the magazine is celebrating its 10-year anniversary this fall.
4: That's right. Well, we're considering the whole year our anniversary year, and we had our 10-year anniversary issue was our summer issue.
2: Okay. And for those who aren't super familiar with the magazine, can you describe it for us?
4: We say that it's the story of food and drink in the state of Alaska. So we look to tell stories of all pockets of food in Alaska, whether it's producers or restaurants or growers or people who are eating or have generational stories to tell. We try and be as diverse geographically around our big state as we can. That's kind of the start of it.
2: And, you know, listeners may have seen the Edible title on other magazines from around the country, like Edible Denver or Edible, you know. But just to clarify, my understanding is it's just the name Edible that's licensed, but the magazine itself is almost entirely local to the state, correct?
4: Yeah, it's independently owned and operated. All Edible magazines are independently owned. We license the brand Edible, and we're a community in the sense that we know each other, and we may exchange ideas and get help from each other now and then, but we're all our own publication.
2: Okay, thank you. Rachel Miller, you are the Chief Advocacy Officer at Food Bank of Alaska, and you served on the Alaska Food Policy Council for nearly a decade, and you worked as a professor at APU, Alaska Pacific University, for 9 years, managing their farm campus. So you work with food access generally, but then that intersects with local food a lot, right?
5: That is correct.
2: Okay. Yeah. And then Amy Foote. We have two Amys in the studio. We're going to try and do a great job of distinguishing between them. You've been on the Alaska Food Policy Council board for the last couple of years. You're the director of Indigenous Cuisine at NANA Management. And you told me you have a long history of working with food and gardening and harvesting, but your experience with Alaska Native foods began when you started the Alaska Native Medical Center's traditional foods donation program. Do I have that right?
3: Yeah, I didn't. The program started in 2014 because of legislature.
2: Okay.
3: They had a history, a long history of serving indigenous foods through sharing with family, but kind of a formal institutional program wasn't really allowed until then.
2: Okay.
3: And so I was gifted this opportunity when I started and just fell in love with Alaska and Alaska Native culture and our foods. And so, yeah, it just blossomed from there, I would say.
2: Yeah. And now you're working with NANA Management Services. You're working to ensure that people have access to indigenous foods at all of the programs.
3: Yeah.
2: Okay.
3: Mm-hmm.
2: All right. So I want to start talking about the sort of distinct relationship that Alaska has to food access. You know, on one hand, it's really common for people in Alaska to harvest some of their own food. I grew up picking blueberries and eating the venison that my dad harvested and, you know, Dungeness crab. And I think that's not an uncommon childhood here. But then on the other hand, we are cut off from the U.S. and the vast majority of our groceries are barged in. So how does how do those two extremes really impact the way that Alaskans eat? Do you want to start, Amy? But
3: yeah, I think I was thinking about this, actually, that specific kind of thought before coming in. But one of the things I think the difference of kind of we force our food to come to us versus us meeting our food where our food is at. And so I think for me, it's, you know, the things that we see frequently that we're sort of forcing to come to Alaska from the grocery store versus having the opportunity to go out and harvest food when it's ready here, you know.
2: Rachel, you're nodding.
5: I am. I'm bobblehead over here. I like how you say have the opportunity to harvest.
2: Mm-hmm.
5: I think there's a big tension right now in talking about we want to celebrate local, and there's a lot of opportunity to do so. There's a lot of low-hanging fruit in Alaska to do more with local purchase, and it can be expensive to eat local, and I don't just mean, and I'm not talking about the farmers markets. Increasingly, we're seeing a lot of price comparability between grocery stores and farmers markets for produce. But if I'm going out to harvest, it's, you know, I think we have to acknowledge that it takes time and money to do that too, and I think a lot of families are piecing it together with some, you know, even recreational harvest and commercially purchased, because time, I think, is our hottest commodity right now.
2: Yeah. Yeah. And we'll get to more of that in a little bit. I want to talk about why local food matters in the first place. Amy Houck, why does local food matter to you? You've spent nearly a decade working, writing about local food. Why does it matter?
4: I think one of the main reasons it matters is because of the sense of connection that it offers us just as humans and as eaters. You know, I loved the way Amy put it when she said we force our food to come to us. Well, beyond just the logistics of bringing all that food, there's also sort of a severing of connection, right? So we don't know our farmers, we don't know our ranchers for the food that comes from outside Alaska. And we have this opportunity to have interpersonal connection and have story that comes with everything that we are able to source here locally.
2: Mm. So story and meaning, I think there are probably some logistical reasons as well. Rachel?
5: Sorry, I'm nodding in reverence over here at what Amy was just saying.
2: You're
5: about
2: like,
5: story.
2: I'm not ready to move on to the logistics.
5: Okay, brass tacks, let's get to it. Supply chain matters. But I do want to circle back to family and story, because food affects everything and is affected by everything. And, you know, I think this show today could be a dissertation's worth of discussion, and indeed it has been for many people. So I think in looking at what food means to us spiritually, what it means to us culturally, you know, we have to get food here often for folks to have that in abundance and be able to do that regularly. So when we look at how far away we are from the lower 48, it's, you know, the majority of our commercially accessed food is barged into the state. And I think that's an important distinction between the wild harvest and recreational harvest and subsistence and foraging. That is a substantial part of people's diets up here. And if the barges don't come in, we're in real trouble. I've heard everything between 3 days and 2 weeks of food stores that exist in the state should everything shut down. I think that families should pay attention to that. I'm not calling for alarm, but there should be a healthy respect for how far we are. And I think that looks like bolstering your local food knowledge for what you can harvest and also having a little bit of reserves.
2: What about the nutrition? I know when I was talking to you, I don't remember who, I talked to a lot of people before the show, but I was talking to somebody and they mentioned that local food is often more nutritious, more nutrient dense.
3: Yeah, there's a lot of, this is Chef Amy, but there's a lot of research that's been done just over many years with the farther something is from its original source, whether the you know, humidity starts to go away, but you start to lose the antioxidants and you start to lose the nutrient density. And so the closer, there's nothing ever going to be as amazing for you as a fresh, because of what time it is. I know we all saw the termination dust, but I'm saying the berries are still out there. But a fresh blueberry off the Arctic tundra popped in your mouth, you're never going to get anything that has the highest, right, antioxidants and vitamin C. And even when you get it back to your house, it's less. And then as you go, so the closer to the source is going to be the highest potency of those things that are going to nourish us.
2: Mm. So if my daughter is picking blueberries and wants to save them all for later, I should say, no, eat them now.
3: You should.
2: This is when they're the best.
3: You should.
2: Okay. what about the economics of local food? I am curious how eating local impacts the economy of Alaska and keeps money within the state.
5: I think that you can draw the line pretty quickly, right? You look at a farmer's market, that farmer is usually up here. It's somebody who I know, and they are down the street from me sometimes, right? And I know where that food came from. They get my dollar, and they get a far greater, if not 100% of that dollar, relative to, you know, the pint of strawberries that I get from the store. And I do want to give a shout out to our grocers, who I think are doing their most to keep fresh food in the state. But that is, it's a difficult, you know, my raspberries are same day from the store. That's just what we're doing. I think it is, it's important to know your farmer, and it sounds super kitschy, but you know where it came from. You're much more likely to understand their food safety practices. Maybe you don't need an organic label, but you know their growing practices, and they'll talk to you about it. It's a little harder in the grocery store. You're one level removed, like Amy Houck said earlier, you're one level removed from your supplier. So I think that local food is immediately a discussion about relationships, and this state is highly relational. So it makes sense that we value local food.
2: Yeah. Yeah. Listeners, we would love to hear from you. Why do you care about eating food that comes from where you live? You can call in at 907-550-8422 or call toll free at 1-800-478-8255. You can also email talk@alaskapublic.org. I want to talk about the way that access to food in Alaska has changed over time. I know that some of this comes with climate change. I know some of this comes with policies. Rachel, when I was looking for guests for this show, everybody said Rachel Miller knows about policy.
5: No pressure.
2: Nope. will you talk a little bit about new policies that support access to local food?
5: Yeah, I think the first thing that comes to mind is Alaska's cottage food law. And a couple years ago, we had some state legislation that really expanded the ceiling for food entrepreneurs to make more revenue at home in their home kitchens or at rentable kitchen space. And you know, start a business with some fewer barriers that make it easier to gain momentum as a business. So that's the first thing I would point to, is the Alaska Cottage Food Law, which is fairly unrestrictive relative to a lot of other states in terms of what we can sell and what we can do.
2: Is that so folks can sell at farmers markets? My understanding is they can also then sell to retailers, even if they're cooking out of their own kitchens, if they follow certain restrictions. Do I have that right?
5: It depends on the type of food. And there's a couple different variants. It gets a little technical because you need to have some line of direct communication with your consumer.
2: Okay.
5: That's one of the big differences in cottage food, is you need to have, again, some sort of direct line. And I'm looking over here at Amy Foote because she's makes her own amazing products.
3: Yeah, I do. Yeah. And I think that the key piece in that, like Rachel said, is having that direct line, but also having that when she's talking about certain things and there's different regulatory, the more potentially hazardous something is, then obviously the more processed something is, the higher the regulatory piece would be. And so the difference between maybe doing like your own smoked salmon versus doing like fireweed tea that I brought today, or your own jellies or things like that, then there are salves, things like that. It's very different, right? The risk is much lower. And so it really just has to do with kind of the composition of it.
2: Okay. What else? I interrupted your list.
5: No, that's great. I think this is, policy is tied to so many things. I think what's also important to recognize is, you know, lawmakers don't just make a policy and suddenly it happens. You know, there has to be implementation. And often that's where we see regulation come into play. So sometimes when folks are frustrated with a barrier to market, or they, you know, they can't figure out how to sell their goods in a store, or they want to sell a certain type of food, sometimes that is regulation. So you talk to different entities. It's not just about the lawmakers. Everybody who wants to be involved in their food system can talk to the Department of Environmental Conservation. They can, you know, it's like, if the policy is what we're going to do, regulation is how we're going to do it. So I think that's an important distinction to kick off with. And you also can't often talk about policy implementation without funding. And when we look at the current state of affairs nationally in local foods, there has been a lot of funding, millions and millions of dollars cut in funding that promoted local food access. So when we look at, I'll start off with the Regional Food Business Center funding that came from the USDA. The Alaska Food Policy Council was part of a group of the remote island region. And there was over $6 million in grants ready to support and get technical assistance for local food businesses wanting to buy more local and wanting to operate within the state. Again, local dollars, stay local. And that was canceled. You look at local food purchasing for schools. The name is eluding me because I'm nervous and I'm on air right now. But local food LFPA. I'm looking at you, Amy. Local food purchasing agreement.
3: The Patrick Leahy grants too. LFPA.
5: Yeah. Yes. Mm-hmm. So that was canceled. And what that means is we're taking away local purchasing institutional power. We know that our school districts and our hospitals are the biggest food buyers in the state. So we're currently all looking for creative solutions to buy more local. And then we'll talk about the supply side of that in a little bit.
2: Okay. All right. And so, you know, we're talking about access and policies that have changed access, but there are other things that have also impacted access. And thinking about you had mentioned, Rachel, you were talking about the way that recreational harvest and subsistence requires all of these other things, like the price, the time, the intergenerational knowledge. Amy, I'm curious if you can talk about what you've seen in your work, in your magazine, the way that people are able to find a way into that access with recreational harvest and subsistence.
4: I think a lot of it has to do with the fact that it's just so important to them on a personal level, on a family level, a generational level. So they carve out the time. I mean, there's communities where living within the season is more a part of their way of life, as opposed to, I mean, we definitely have an urban and rural divide, and that's not to say that urban people don't forage or harvest, but in rural communities, that seasonality, I think, plays in a lot more, and time is carved out. You know, a business might put up a sign that says closed because they've gone fishing or they've gone to pick berries. So I think that's what I've observed. That said, there's been a lot of changes in the time that I've been paying attention to this. You know, there's fishing in the Yukon River. There's berries, you know, the cycle of berries, even, you know, from year to year. We don't really have I don't have facts about why, but, you know, people will say, well, we just didn't have a harvest this year, you know, and things like that can be really important on a psychological level beyond even a nutritional or subsistence level.
2: Mm-hmm. Amy Foote, we were talking about this a few days ago, about the ways in which access can be sort of imbalanced. And I was remembering, I was living in Petersburg in Southeast up until about a year and a half ago, and there was a the king salmon run was really low one year. And so they shut down this area that was one of the most popular places to fish. And they shut down the part that had road access and left the part that had boat access open, which meant that anybody who had a boat was still able to fish for king salmon. But people who didn't have a boat didn't have a way to fish for king salmon. And I was thinking about that as an example of sort of maybe, I don't know about unintended consequences, but in the imbalance of access for that kind of subsistence and recreational harvest.
3: Yeah, I think we see that in so many different ways throughout the state, whether it's the cost of fuel, whether, you know, ice is melted, whether, you know, things, again, climate change has affected it. One thing I was thinking when Amy was speaking earlier was that I was taught an indigenous belief of, you know, sometimes the creator gives you what you need outside your door. And so some years it's fireweed and some years it's berries and some years it's fish. And, you know, some years you get a moose and some years you don't get a moose. And so there's this kind of cycle of just natural things that happen. I've seen a bunch of rabbits around my mm-hmm. garden. I've been keeping an eye on them. But that means that we're going to see lynx this year where I live up in Eagle River. And so I think there's that cycle of things that happens just kind of naturally occurring within what we're doing. But the access piece for folks, as things shift and change, and we run into harsh weather or natural disaster, things like that really continue to, you know, even if you've harvested everything, like we saw last year, right, with Halong, everybody, you know, had got their harvest in and was putting it up, and it just got wiped out. So there's no kind of reserve then to bring this food out.
2: What needs to happen from a policy and maybe a funding level to make local food more a part of people's lives in Alaska? Rachel, could you talk about this for the next 4 hours?
3: I was going to pass it off to Rachel because I think that I can just feel the energy she needs.
5: We all swelled up. Sit up, sit into the mic, lean into the mic. Could you repeat the question one more time?
2: So I'm curious what needs to happen from both, you know, a policy level and a funding level to make local food more a part of people's lives.
5: Yeah, I think the knee-jerk reaction is to put the onus on the consumer, right? You want to value local, you're going to buy local. Not everybody can do that. Not everybody can vote with their dollar. Not everybody can purchase with their dollar. 1 in 6 Alaskans currently experiences hunger, and that's 1 in 5 kids. So there's a reality here where if we want more local, it's a market-based economy. We have to support it, but where does that funding come from? So I'll go back to thinking about those federal grants that institutions can access and the state can access to prioritize purchasing local. We do have local procurement policy in this state, but it's also a little hard to enforce. You need a robust, consistent supply of local produce, you know, for a school to commit to a year of buying local green beans. You also need cold chain across the state. Many, many reports have been written about what it would take to have more, what we say, distributed food security in the state, right?
2: What is cold chain?
5: Cold chain is refrigeration, the magical innovation of refrigeration and really freezer storage. You know, it's not a time machine, as my friend says, but it does slow things down, and it lets us store food caches around the state. Food caching is not a new concept here, but you know, so many of the reports have said that we need a distributed food hub system in this state. And that looks like not just shipping boxes of shelf-stable food out to communities, which does work right now, but it looks like having processing kitchens. It looks like, having that cold chain or that refrigeration storage, and then ensuring that there are people to fix these systems. I'm going down a tangent here because when you look at the food value chain, every single point from production to consumption has points of intervention to, I think, incentivize more local consumption.
4: Anna?
2: Go ahead.
4: Yeah, I'm just thinking about something that Rachel wrote about for us, which is a story about getting local food into the WIC program. And I'm wondering, and that kind of plays in a lot to what we're just talking about, where policy and local can either be in friction or they can help each other out. wondering if Rachel wants to say a little something about that.
5: I did write that story. Thank you. it was a highlighting Bambino's Baby Food, which is a local entrepreneur, and a woman is, you know, distributing to Zoe Marutis is distributing to several states with her, you know, locally made baby food. And it's a good product, right? And getting that food into the national register of products that you can purchase with your WIC or Women, Infant, and Children benefits that helps families access food during increased times of need, you know, when you have a kiddo. And it turns out it's really tough because of regulation. And so I do think there is a need nationally, if we want to support more local food entrepreneurs, from producers to value add, make it easy to get on these lists. Mm-hmm. So I think we could reduce some of those regulations as well.
2: Interesting.
5: But, yeah. You know, you need people to run these programs. And it's I know we're trying to go lean and efficient, but you need people to make these programs work.
2: Mm-hmm. You are listening to Talk of Alaska. I'm guest host Hannah Floor, and today we're talking about local food. It is time to take a break, and when we come back, we are going to be joined by Elizabeth Dubovsky. She is with the Alaska Sustainable Fisheries Trust and the Alaska Longliners Fishermen Association, and we are going to be talking about eating fish.
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0: You're listening to Talk of Alaska. I'm guest host Hannah Floor, and today on the show we're talking about local food. And I am joined by Amy Foote, Director of Indigenous Cuisine at Nanuf's Management Services, Amy O'Neill Houck with Edible Alaska, and Rachel Miller with the Alaska Food Bank. And on the phone, Elizabeth Dubusky is with the Alaska Sustainable Fisheries Trust and Alaska Longliners Fishermen's Association. Elizabeth, can you hear me?
1: I can, yes. Thanks so much for having me.
0: Yeah, thanks for joining us. I wanted to make sure we talked about fish in this conversation. I feel like you can't talk about local food without talking about fish. I am curious if you can talk a little bit about how access to local seafood has changed in the last decade or so.
1: Yeah, thank you. And I just want to say, too, I really appreciate the conversation so far and have been nodding along with what everyone's been saying. Great discussion. When we're talking about local seafood, I guess I want to start by saying that Alaskans can access seafood through a variety of ways. You know, of course, there is purchasing seafood that was commercially harvested by a fisherman. And then, another big way is through personal use or subsistence fisheries. And, when you look at the numbers, it's really amazing how much seafood Alaskans themselves harvest for their personal use and subsistence. I think it's over 20 million pounds of seafood annually is harvested for subsistence or personal use. I think it's about 60% of total subsistence foods based on weight annually. So it truly is one of the most important sources of food that we have here in Alaska, and just something that I think really makes Alaska unique when looking at other places around the country. And as far as how that access has changed over the years, it's really varied. I think on the commercially harvested seafood side, it's been exciting to see a real rise in the number of direct marketers. And those are people who, seafood harvesters who get the necessary permits and licenses to be able to sell their catch directly to a consumer or directly to a restaurant or to a retailer. So essentially cutting out all the middlemen that are often there in the supply chain. So we're seeing a real increase, and, the result has been local seafood is easier to get here in Alaska. You can purchase it online. You can join a community-supported fishery like Alaska's Own. You can get it through some of the new food hubs that are popping up around the state, such as Salt and Soil Marketplace in Southeast Alaska. So I'd say, I feel like I've been working with the seafood industry for the last 20 years, and I really do feel like the last decade we've seen a rise in these small local seafood businesses. But I do also want to acknowledge that we've seen, touched on earlier in the show a couple times, just the variability that we're seeing when it comes to our local fish runs and salmon in particular. And there are some parts of the state that are, going through some serious declines and even local fishery closures. And it's been truly devastating, especially for parts of Alaska where that's a primary source of food and, really a source of connection with other people and the land and the water as well. So it's, it's a mixed bag, but I think definitely some bright spots out there as far as things trending in the direction of, I think what we're seeing with agriculture and farmers, I think seafood is catching up as far as becoming more available locally and directly to the consumer.
0: You had said that there are challenges in the seafood industry that have forced people to get creative. Can you give some examples of those?
1: Yeah, it's been a really unique time. I feel like even just the last six or so years, of course, COVID, right? It was a huge disruption to just the food system in general. And I think especially the seafood marketplace, because suddenly you had a lot of fishermen who had nowhere to sell their catch. Prices were falling, just dropping. And but fishermen had fish to sell, right? Like the salmon were still coming back. Things were still happening. And so a lot of fishermen started to get creative and start their own businesses. And we saw a real rise in online sales and e-commerce. And we saw a shift in consumers and how they were buying their food as well. And so I think we've continued to see that trend since COVID, with more and more direct marketers taking advantage of e-commerce, social media, and having new tools and ways to connect with their customers and share their story. But going back to the challenges, just in general, the seafood marketplace is incredibly volatile, very unpredictable, despite everyone's best efforts. And, you know, I think Alaska seafood is especially vulnerable. You know, I think it's about two-thirds of Alaska seafood produced by value is exported out of the U.S. And so it really sets us up where we're kind of at the mercy to things happening globally, and a lot of that is out of our control. And a lot of this comes down just to politics. And so things like tariffs have been especially, have really impacted the price that fishermen have received. It put a lot of pressure on seafood processors and their margins. It's affected our market access in foreign markets. And, you know, again, at the end of the day, it's affecting how much fishermen are able to make. And that's where, again, fishermen have, some are starting to take it on themselves to start their own business and have a little more control over where their fish is going, having more certainty about how much they're being paid for their fish, and sort of minimizing, I think, some of those unknowns that, again, you know, a lot of that stuff's just out of our control, but, you know, it affects fishermen and our state in a very real way.
0: Mm-hmm. And, you know, when we were talking, I think last week, we've been talking mostly about people who are working at

0: as fishermen who are doing the fishing and distributing the fish to others around the state and around the world. But we were also talking about the distinction between fishing yourself for subsistence or recreational harvest and buying or receiving the fish. And you told me a story about distributing fish in Western Alaska that I would love to hear again.
1: Yeah, sure. So I guess, you know, I kind of started with how, yeah, Alaskans, you know, we get our seafood through a variety of ways, and a primary way is catching it ourselves.

0: Trust, we started a seafood distribution network, and initially it was in response to COVID and the impacts of COVID on not just fishermen losing markets, but really just the rise in demand we were seeing just in Sitka and around Southeast Alaska from families experiencing food insecurity and just really struggling to access seafood. So we started doing seafood distributions, and then we're hearing from communities outside of the Southeast that were seeing declines in their own salmon runs and fishery closures. And so, you know, we heard from villages in the Yukon region, and, you know, that just didn't have fish in their smokehouses. And so we wanted to find a way to bring salmon from regions that had abundance, and in this case it was Bristol Bay, and bringing Bristol Bay salmon to Western Alaska and sort of sharing that abundance between communities. And the folks we were working with in the Yukon region were incredibly grateful for the fish, and, you know, they were amazing to work with. But, you know, we definitely heard from the folks. We did the survey and some interviews after the distribution to get feedback. And, you know, we did hear time and again from people that as much as they love the fish and as beautiful as the quality was, you know, it doesn't replace being able to go out to the river and harvest your own fish and provide for your own family and your community. And I think for me, it just really drove home that, you know, there is something so powerful and so meaningful about that experience. And, you know, your other guests were talking about it earlier, you know, just that connection to our environment, to each other, and just that whole process. And, you know, as great as it is to be able to buy salmon from someone else or receive salmon from, you know, a distribution program like ours, nothing can replace that. And I guess I bring it up because I never want us to lose sight of the fact that ultimately that's what we should have in Alaska, you know, that ability to go out to your local river, catch the fish yourself, and feed your own family. Because I think that just feeds us in much deeper ways that, you know, you just don't get that in the marketplace.
1: Yeah, and that is what I want to talk about at the end of the show, because I think that is such an important part of talking about local food. Elizabeth, thank you so much for joining us.
0: Thanks for having me. Thanks for having this conversation.
1: Absolutely. We have an email here from a listener who says, I know a lot of people who are on food stamps. How can they support the local farmers with the state that the state makes a lot of money on it? I'm not sure how that works. I know that there is a food stamp program. Rachel, do you want to talk about that?
2: We do, sure. That's a great question. And this goes a little bit back to, you know, everybody can contribute to bolstering our local food system. And a lot of people want to. When thinking here about the municipality of Anchorage, there are a variety of programs that will sometimes double your food stamp or your SNAP benefit if you're purchasing local food. So I think about Grow North Farm over in Mountain View. They have a Fresh Bucks program that's funded by the Muni. And you show proof of enrollment in a program, and you can double up your produce benefit. That's immediate impact. And they also ran out of funds earlier this year because people are using it.
1: So what you mean is you get X amount of
2: dollars
1: in food stamps, and you can spend, basically you're getting 50% off your...
2: It depends on the program. So
1: okay.
2: I don't want to say one for one market because they vary throughout the state. There are farmers markets that regularly accept SNAP benefits, and you may not get a double up benefit, but you can use your SNAP benefits, which is meant to be supplemental, right? It's the Supplemental Nutrition Assistance Program, SNAP. And... but you can use it to access more fresh food than you would if you were just going to the store. I'll also say Safeway Cars has done a really good job of doing double up bucks. And that program runs intermittently. It's not that's the hard thing about trying to create these nutrition incentive programs to get people to buy more produce with their benefits. They're often inconsistently funded. It's not guaranteed year over year. So it's also sometimes really complicated to use assistance benefits at all. And so you learn that game, you do it, you figure it out, you learn what you can purchase, and then the program changes next year based on, you know, the fresh food component of it. So my heart goes out to the folks who are making it work every day and getting their kids access to fresh food. I would say stay tuned to the Food Bank of Alaska's social media. We often talk about those programs.
1: I was going to ask, yeah.
2: Do at foodbankofalaska.org and do ask your local farmers market. Farmers markets in Alaska have exploded since the early 2000s.

0: 2000s. I think we're up to now, it went from like 13 to 65 in the last 20 years. And there still continues to be a stigma that farmers markets are a place that are too expensive and they're only for the well-heeled people who can afford the luxuries. And again, I'll say with rising food costs in the store, price comparability is happening with produce. So I would say first and foremost, check with your local farmers market to see if they have a benefits program.
1: Okay. Thank you. 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I'm guest host Hannah Floor, and today we're talking about local food. It is time to take a break, but when we get back, we'll talk with our guests about local food as a way of connecting with where we live and the people around us.
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1: 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I'm guest host Hannah Floor, and today on the show, we're talking about local food with Amy Foote, Director of Indigenous Cuisine at Nana Management Services, Amy O'Neill Houck with Edible Alaska, and Rachel Miller with the Alaska Food Bank. 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Or email us talk@alaskapublic.org. So it strikes me that eating locally doesn't happen in a vacuum. It's often mixed with things that have meaning, like eating local food at the state fair or picking berries on a hike or, you know, eating a friend's smoked salmon at a potluck. And I want to talk about how eating locally can affect your experience of place. I was thinking about this because I went home with my daughter to Petersburg recently, and we were talking about the things we were excited to do. And half the things on her list were like picking the blueberries behind grandma's house and getting the best carrots in the world from the farm stand and picking the Labrador tea up in the muskeg. So those things really feel central to home for her. And I'm curious how your experiences of local food are intermeshed with place. I know that's kind of an impossibly big question, but Amy, how do you want to start?
5: I think that's something that struck me. I didn't grow up in Alaska. I moved here in 2008, and it's something that struck me pretty immediately when I got here. One of the first things a new friend did when I arrived was take me to pick fireweed flowers and then teach me how to make fireweed honey. And I'd always been interested in food. I was already a food writer, but it was just immediately kind of anchored, I guess, to what's around us, to what's in season, to salmon. It was silver salmon season at that point. You know, there were salmon berries, the last of the salmon berries, and everybody was talking about all of it. And that, as a newcomer, really struck me as something that was different. I had lived in a lot of places. I've moved around a lot, and that struck me as different from any place else I had lived.
1: What about you, Amy Foote?
6: Actually, I was just thinking how lovely it was that Amy had picked fireweed, because that is such a calendar plant for us in Alaska. And it really, as part of why I brought some to share today that my kids and I harvested. But fireweed, to me, as we go through the whole season, right, in the spring when the shoots come up, it means the ground is thawed and we can start, for me and at my house, it means that it's okay to start planting root vegetables, right? So it tells us kind of what happens next. And in, you know, late June, you know, sometimes July, it means, you know, that we're in like peak summer, but it also means that our light is starting to go away because we've made it through summer solstice. And, you know, as it kind of goes higher up, it means the fish are in, hopefully, right? As for us, it means we go fishing. It means we pick our salmon berries, like Amy had said. And then, you know, as we go into August, you know, it's getting a little farther up to the top, and it means the berries are ready and it's time to go out. And for my family, it means it's our time to go hunting for land animals. And, you know, again, to button up the garden. And, you know, like I said, termination dust yesterday said, oh, okay, I guess I might have some time, but not sure how long. But so I think that's a really interesting, for me, it tells kind of the story of what my summer is for food, and kind of that chaos of summer of going out and doing all those things. I have two boys, and as they've grown, they are less involved in some ways with harvesting, because I think that kind of happens. But my oldest, still to this day, and he participated in this, and he just loves to go harvest fireweed with me. We make a day out of it. He gets a trip to Mile High Pizza up in Talkeetna on the way back. But, you know, it becomes sort of ceremonial. It becomes the same things that we do over and over each year. At this time, we pick this, and then we do this. And it's just like you were speaking of your daughter. My uncle just came up. He flew in on Sunday, and he carried this cooler with him. Poor guy. But he brought me corn from Idaho, because this time of year, corn is amazing, and I can't get that here in the way that I grew up in Idaho. And so last night, I'm not going to lie, I overate on corn from Idaho. But it's that sense of place. It's that trigger to a memory. It's that ritual. It's that ceremony. It's that tie to your family. And fireweed, to me, tells that whole story of the plant and how kind of like what the seasons are. And then, you know, come winter, I have fireweed jelly, and I have fireweed tea, and I have just dried fireweed that I love folding into different baked goods, just because it's pretty and it has that little spunk, high in vitamin C, again, high in antioxidants. The tea is very medicinal, right? So that's kind of, I guess, hopefully that answered your question. Mm-hmm. I kind of got excited about fireweed, I know, but that's how I go.
0: I mean, Amy, you had me at corn. You know, I grew up in Ohio, and I think an important part of this conversation is to highlight, you know, not everyone's from here. It's how I lead with every conversation. It's like, I'm not of here. I grew up in Ohio, and I did bring my food traditions with me. That's who I am. It was, and I'm very fortunate that food was a really important part of how I learned to live growing up. And, you know, this conversation is making me think of two things. Like, people here, sometimes you can integrate local food into foods from very far away. I think about Zeynep Kilic, who is Turkish. She runs Turkish Delight here in town in Sofra, two restaurants. But she's a sociologist by training, and she talks a lot about the origin of food and your cultural rights. You know, Turkish food is very tomato heavy, and she's wrestled for decades with, like, what is her right to a tomato? Because, and I'm telling her story for her here, but what's her right as a Turkish person? But in Alaska, where tomatoes are rough and sometimes, you know, borderline unpalatable. If you've had a real tomato, no shade, everyone's doing their most. So I think about that, you know, local food and the integration, even if you're not from here, how you can use more of it in your own food traditions. And I think there's something for everyone. Amy Houck was at my house recently during big dandelion, the big dandelion bloom. And we went hard. We made dandelion mustard. We made dandelion pesto. I mean, just buckets of it. It was a lot of pesto, but, you know, it was, we learned something together. We got to hang out outside, and then we got to hang out in my kitchen. And it does, preparing food is anchoring to someone. It does connect you with someone. We've now made this thing that is, by definition, going to go away, right? You're going to eat it. That's why people say chefs are crazy, because you're just infinitely creating this amazing experience that is perishable. Mm-hmm. And it's going to go away. And you get to have this one time-bound experience That's not nothing. That's not a soft woo-woo, you know, dismissive thing that you can, in the face of our supply chain and the brass tacks conversations about food, it all plays into the choices we make and what we eat every day.
1: I'm struck by the fact that it feels like a lot of these conversations we're having about the ways that local food is important to us involve other people. I'm curious if you think there's something about eating locally that really encourages friendship and encourages connection, encourages community. Amy, how do you want to take that?
5: Yeah, I think one of the easiest answers to that is that you get to speak to often if you're at the farmer's market, or maybe you're at a pop-up market and you're buying prepared products. You get to speak to the people who made the food that you eat. Also, I think you get to, because it's considered special, maybe you're more inclined to share. I was talking to a reporter the other day who, she has a regular monthly potluck, and she told me that they decided to have the challenge be, let's use local food because it was summer. Let's use local food for the dishes that we're sharing. And she felt so much more excited about her dish that time than she had ever before. She's like, I think I'm going to always look for a local ingredient because it just pumped me up, you know? And I think that's part of it. I think sharing food is always really important to people. It's a gift that is more of yourself maybe than other kinds of gifts. And maybe that's part of why it brings connection.
1: I had mentioned that it would be fun if folks brought something into the studio. Amy Foote, you brought in this fireweed tea.
6: We did.
1: We're not going to eat directly into the mic because I have a horror of mouth sounds, and I'm sure there are many listeners out there who also have that horror. But I'm curious, you know, you've already talked quite a bit about your love of fireweed, but why did you choose this specifically, Amy?
6: For a couple, like I said, a couple of reasons. Talking about it as that calendar kind of plant for us, and having that space of harvesting. Also, it's one of the few things I still get my oldest to get excited about. I think it's something that's everywhere, like in a lot of spaces. When, of course, we have those years where we don't have a great fireweed year. It's also the first plant that kind of comes back after sort of trauma to the land for me. And so if there's a fire, we'll see mushrooms, and one of the first things to emerge back to sort of heal that is the fireweed. And so I think it's a really special plant to me, and to be able to kind of share. And when we were talking about, you know, that sense of community, I think especially with how I live and how we harvest and we share, I very rarely, my kids are finally getting gifts that I buy for them. Their teenagers are like, seriously, mom, you can't just make us everything. But most of what I share or gift, right? So food becomes, rather than a financial piece, it becomes a gift. And then it becomes important to us. And then it becomes special. And then it becomes something that we protect. And so I think it all sort of full circles back. And so fireweed specifically to me, it is that kind of healing space, and that's how we heal our communities and we bond ourselves together. So I guess that's why I picked fireweed.
1: Thank you. Rachel, did you bring something in?
0: I didn't.
1: That's all right. I did. I grabbed this at the very last moment as I was running out the door. I also brought tea, but I did not steep it because I did a bad job with my schedule this morning. But I brought Labrador tea. Which, this is the tea that my daughter picked in the muskeg, the swamp behind my parents' house. And I was kind of surprised that she was so enthusiastic about picking this. This is something that I picked when I was a kid with my mom. And it was always kind of fun because it was a little dangerous, because there's another plant that looks a lot like it that's poisonous. And so I remember really clearly the first time I was allowed to pick it by myself. And I was thinking about how it was always kind of a treat. Not because it was sweet, but because it took effort, you know, so it was a special thing to be able to drink. And when I get off the plane in Petersburg, this is kind of the smell. It's part of the smell of the place.
0: So. It's quite a rite of passage when you can pick something lethal on your own. It's a big milestone.
6: I was going to say, as I went for a little walk this weekend, and everything smells like fall in the forest right now. Mm-hmm. And that's what this smells like to me. Mm-hmm. It's and as funny as it sounds, it's the different rotting plants and the progression to that. But there's something really beautiful about that, right? It makes you think of the season. It makes you, just really have that connection. So it's the smells, it's the taste, it's the relationship, it's the gift of giving something that, this summer we proxy fished for the first time for our neighbors, and that was like such a beautiful opportunity. It was, an opportunity to help your neighbor, but to create community and be able to do that. And I think food is it creates that, it gives you an opportunity, right? You have to choose it and you have to be intentional about it, but everybody can kind of make that. You grow, you have a bunch of raspberries at your house and you can, trade them with your neighbor for whatever. Maybe they have a bunch of beets. Maybe they have a bunch of carrots. Maybe they're potatoes, or maybe they have sourdough starter,
0: On that note, I want to touch on the sharing in sometimes in even bigger capacity, right? The neighbor to neighbor. And then there are programs in the state that accept wild food donations. Mm-hmm. And that is another way to circulate more of this abundance with our neighbors. And I think about Nana's traditional foods donation program.
6: Yeah.
0: And
6: Nick-a-pack,
0: yeah. Mm-hmm. Do you want to talk?
6: Yeah. So we are set up to be able to support K-12 schools, all of the Pioneer Homes we have relationships with. So it's really great. In Palmer, we were recently able to actually serve some local beef that we had commercially donated to our veterans out there. We work within tribal health and kind of all over the state. And so that program is really, if you harvest a moose and you want to share, we work with our Professional Hunters Association on that. In a couple of weeks, we'll go harvest our Haida potato patch out at the Matsu Experimental Farm Extension Center. And so it becomes community in so many different ways. But yes, that's some of those ingredients you can't get unless we have that as an option.
1: Yeah. Well, that music signals that it is time to wrap it up. I want to thank you all for joining me. Amy Foote, Director of Indigenous Cuisine at Nana Management Services, Rachel Miller with Alaska Food Bank, Amy O'Neill Houck with Edible Alaska on the phone, and Elizabeth Dubowski, who called in. Thanks to all of you. And also a big thanks, as always, to our audio engineer, Crystal Hyde, and producers Annie Feit and Emily Mesner. And thanks to Ava White on the phones today. You can find this program and past episodes on our website, netalaskapublic.org. And we would also love to hear from you. Share your thoughts or suggestions by emailing us at talk@alaskapublic.org. I'm Hannah Floor. This has been Talk of Alaska. Thanks for listening.

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0: certainly represents a real and actual an actual gun that a person could have and do harm.
1: Anchorage police say the weapon pointed at them in a fatal police-involved shooting was a BB gun. I'm Rhonda McBride. That story coming up, but first, Friday's decision from Tom Begich to step down from the governor's race triggered a chain of events which put former Alaska Attorney General Treg Taylor into the top four finalists headed for general election. But Lieutenant Governor Nancy Dahlstrom yesterday refused to certify Taylor after a watchdog agency found the Republican candidate failed to comply with financial disclosure requirements. With Taylor disqualified, his running mate Candy English advances to the general election in fourth place. English confirmed yesterday afternoon that she had filed to run for governor with Taylor's wife, Jody Taylor, as her new running mate. Treg Taylor could also challenge his disqualification in court. His wife, who filed the same financial paperwork that got her husband disqualified, could face some of the same legal challenges. Yesterday afternoon's shakeup added to a chaotic scramble as candidates in the governor's race jockeyed for position and looked to unify voters behind them. For now, the top four candidates headed to the general election are Democrat Jonathan Kreis Tompkins and three Republicans, Bernadette Wilson, Dave Bronson, and Candy English. If there is more reshuffling to come, former state senator Click Bishop and his running mate Greta Shirk would have been the next in line, but Bishop announced yesterday that the two are suspending their campaign. The Division of Elections certified the primary count yesterday afternoon. About 167,000 Alaskans voted in the primary, or about 27% of the state's registered voters. The Anchorage Police Department gave an update on Friday on two recent officer-involved shootings last month, one that involved a man who was wounded and another in which a woman died. The shootings were just 5 days apart. Police Chief Sean Case revealed that neither shooting was fully captured by the officers' body cameras. In the first shooting on August 13th, Anchorage police responded to a report that a man had brandished a loaded gun outside a Walmart in East Anchorage. Case said there was no sound from that footage, which wounded 33-year-old Sterling Lucas. He says the investigation must now weigh Officer Michael Shamblin's account of what happened with other evidence. As Alaska Public Media's Wesley Early reports, the second case involved a fatal shooting in what police discovered was a BB gun.
2: The second August police shooting happened on the 18th at around 1:30 p.m. Case says officers responded to a 911 call at the Adelaide, a downtown apartment complex for formerly homeless people. Case says an employee at the building said a woman, later identified as 55-year-old Laura Brady, was intoxicated and making suicidal statements when she had access to a gun.
0: While officers were en route to the call, we were updated with information that there were two staff members that had the gun pointed at them.
2: After officers arrived, Case says, they attempted to communicate with Brady, both through a megaphone and by calling her phone, with limited success. Officers evacuated most residents of the Adelaide and closed off the parking lot. Case says officers, including a SWAT team and crisis negotiators, were on scene for a little over an hour before Brady pointed a gun out of a third-story window. Officer Misha Carlson shot Brady from the ground level, striking her once in the upper body, and Brady was declared dead shortly after. Case says police now know that the gun that Brady had was a BB gun, modeled after a real handgun. He says neither the officers at the scene nor the two people Brady allegedly pointed the BB gun at could tell it was not a real gun.
0: Very difficult to determine what this looks like, and certainly represents a real and actual gun that a person could have and do harm.
2: Case says because of the elevation difference between Officer Carlson and Brady, body camera and dash camera footage did not capture her pointing the gun out the window. Brady is the fourth person killed in a police shooting in Anchorage this year. Both of the shootings Case discussed Friday are under investigation by the State Office of Special Prosecutions to determine if either officer's use of deadly force was legally justified. Reporting in Anchorage, I'm Wesley Early.
1: Two Juneau teenagers who were reported missing yesterday have been found dead. The Juneau Police Department says the bodies of two 16-year-olds, Leotis Phillips and Zoe Clark, were discovered yesterday afternoon in a wooded area in Lemon Creek. Earlier yesterday, police and family reported that the pair had gone missing from their homes in the Mendenhall Valley and may have had access to a firearm. One was located near their bodies, and police say it appears that the two died from gunshot wounds. Police say the Juneau School District plans to make support and counseling services available to the students and staff affected by their deaths. If you know someone who is in crisis, the Suicide and Crisis Lifeline is available to call, text, or chat by dialing 988. Or you can contact the crisis text line by texting TALK to 741-741. You can be connected to community resources by calling 211. The Alaska Beacon reports that Alaska is set to receive up to $23 million from Meta Platforms Incorporated under a landmark $17 billion settlement. It would require the company to implement a sweeping set of safety features for its social media platforms aimed at protecting children from addictive features and harmful content. The multi-state agreement was announced last week. State officials are lauding it as one of the biggest consumer protection settlements in history, outside of the big tobacco settlements of the 1990s. For more news, go to knva.org for our expanded webcast. I'm Rhonda McBride. 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
3: 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Tonight, mostly clear with a low around 33. Southwest winds around 5 miles an hour, becoming calm in the evening. There's also a frost advisory, and that's going to be in effect until 9 a.m. Wednesday. Temperatures will be as low as 28 degrees and will result in frost formation. Colder locations throughout the Anchorage Bowl is where this will be affected, and lower Matanuska Valley. Again, it's through 9 a.m. on Wednesday. Currently, it's 48 degrees in Palmer, 52 in Girdwood, and in Anchorage, fair skies and 49 degrees. I hope you're having a great Tuesday. We're in the 12 noon hour. I'm Kelly. I'll be with you until 3 o'clock. Thanks for choosing KMBA 90.3 on air, online at KMBA.org, and on the go with the KMBA app. Thank you. Love you all better. Olivia Barton on the way. The Talking Heads from 1983. And Cage the Elephant kicks it all off. Beaches in Tennessee.

On this Tuesday, 20 minutes, no, make that 19 minutes past 12 noon. Hope you're having a great Tuesday. Olivia Barton, thank you, love you, all better. And how about the Talking Heads from 1983, Girlfriend is Better. And a group out of Kentucky originally, and then they moved to England shortly after they got together and are putting music out from there. Cage the Elephant, Beaches in Tennessee. Well, we're going to cruise through it. Yeah, we're going to start off the 12 noon and just keep the music, a mix of it, rolling. Current Swell, a Canadian group, is on the way. Dawes, and it's that. Well, the title of the artist, this is Lorelei. It's kind of like an indie pop project of New York singer-songwriter Nate Amos. So Nate Amos, it's kind of his project. He calls it This is Lorelei. It's new music. Billy Came Back.

0: Current Swell, a group out of Canada, a little blues, a little folk, a little reggae tied in there with I Got Mine. Dawes, If I Wanted Someone, and this is Lorelei, started off that three set, Billy Came Back. Fair skies and 51 degrees in this 12 noon hour. The Anchorage Concert Association hosts the Community Cafe. It's an open mic monthly series that brings our veteran, military, and music community together. It's the first Wednesday of every month at the Nave in Spinard, so that's going to be this Wednesday. All right, so that's tomorrow. That's going to be on the 2nd of September, starts at 6, ends at 7:30, again at the Nave in Spinard. Information at anchorageconcerts.org. Also, the Lemonade Stand is a mobile art gallery. It's a not-for-profit gallery, and it gives artists a venue to showcase experimental art. The Lemonade Stand is bringing its final tour of the season, called The Lamp Show, to Anchorage. The mobile trailer will be set up right outside the Bivvy Art Gallery on G Street in downtown Anchorage from 1 until 4 p.m. on Sunday, September 6th, alongside with the Alaska Bookmobile. The exhibit operates as an auction fundraiser to support Breadline, which is in Fairbanks. It's an anti-hunger organization, and participating artists as well. More at lemonadestir.com. And finally, explore the Alaska Veterans Museum for free on September 7th, 10 a.m. to 5 p.m., located at 411 West 4th Avenue in downtown Anchorage. More at alaskaveterans.org. And we are going to find out more about the World Cafe right now on this Tuesday.
1: You never know who you might see at the Ruby Sessions. For 27 years, music fans have gathered in a tiny room in Dublin on Tuesday nights to watch a secret lineup of guests that's included stars like Hozier and Ed Sheeran. For A Sense of Place Dublin, you'll be treated to a very special edition of the Ruby Sessions with its own secret lineup. That's on the next World Cafe.
0: And the next World Cafe is going to be tonight at 6 p.m. on 90.3 KMBA, Alaskan Voices, A World of Music. Kurt Vile, Chance to Bleed.

sit you down and talk. I wanna pull back the veils and find out what it is I've done.

0: Well, she states that Bob Dylan is one of her major songwriting influences, and I think there are many other musicians that could probably say the same. B.B. Stockwell, When You Know, off her album Volume 1. The Swell Season, also with Low Rising, Ferris Wheel, Ausgear there. S. May Patterson in the mix, too, with Phil Wright. And Kurt Vile, Chance to Bleed. A nice little set of music for a Tuesday. Well, let's make it an even greater midday into the afternoon with a little help from the Black Keys and the Lumineers right after this.
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0: We're looking at 7 minutes before the 1 o'clock hour. Sunny this afternoon with a high near 61 and some calm winds. Currently fair and 51. You Got to Lose, the Black Keys, and we'll follow it up with the Lumineers.

0: Hi, this is Alaskan singer-songwriter Jared Woods. 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

0: Live from NPR News in Washington, I'm Louise Schiavone. The Trump administration says the U.S. oil deal with Venezuela is a key part of that nation's eventual democratic transition. NPR's Franco Ordonez has the latest.
1: The U.S.'s stated goal is not to just hold an election, but to create a lasting democracy. A U.S. official not authorized to speak publicly says the existing government has been plundering the Venezuela oil industry for years, if not for decades, doling out its most valuable natural resources to other governments for free or at dramatically reduced costs as favors or to pay off debt, all at the expense of the Venezuelan people. But the same official says U.S. investment will help reestablish the industry and assure that when a new democratic government is installed, that it'll be a healthy industry, which in turn would give those new leaders a better chance to succeed. Franco Ordonez, NPR News, the White House.
0: The Republican-led House will vote on whether to censure North Carolina Republican Chuck Edwards. NPR's Claudia Grisales reports this comes after a months-long House committee investigation into claims that he sexually harassed two female staff members.
2: The House Ethics Committee recommended censure after it found Edwards created a hostile work environment fueled by sexual harassment and unwanted advances on two of his employees, allegations he denies. However, the 65-year-old congressman ended his re-election bid last month on the day the panel shared its investigative findings. A censure, which is tantamount to public shaming on the House floor, is the strongest punishment the panel could recommend, short of expulsion. The bipartisan committee said Edwards gave the staffers gifts that included jewelry totaling over $1,000, designer purses, guns, shoes, vacations, and one-on-one dinners. Claudia Grisales, NPR News.
0: A week after Meta and a group of states settled a landmark lawsuit about child addiction to social media, there's a new study showing that adults also struggle with time spent on their phones. NPR's John Ruich has more.
3: According to a new survey by the Pew Research Center, more than half of adults in America say they spend too much time on their smartphones. For 18 to 29-year-olds, it's 70%. About one in four adults in the U.S. say they're on their smartphones almost constantly. Many appear to recognize that time spent on smartphones isn't always a good thing. 45% of adults surveyed report trying to cut back on their smartphone use in the past year, but about the same number say they haven't. Overall, most American adults think smartphones help them stay informed and connected to others. But many, around 40%, think it hurts the amount of sleep they get. John Ruich, NPR News.
0: The S&P 500 closed down a second day in a row today, losing 54 points. This is NPR. New U.S. strikes on Iranian military targets are underway, according to a social media post by U.S. Central Command. The military says the strikes follow Iran's recent attempts to attack commercial shipping in the Strait of Hormuz and attempted Iranian strikes against U.S. service members deployed to the region. The diaries of a leading Palestinian writer have been sent to Scotland to avoid the risk of destruction in the Israeli-occupied West Bank. NPR's Daniel Estrin reports on the archive documenting more than six decades of Palestinian life.
4: The most celebrated Palestinian writer in the English language is Raja Shahadeh. The human rights lawyer and award-winning author has been keeping a daily diary documenting the Israeli occupation of the West Bank since it began in 1967. Shahadeh told NPR he was worried Israeli military operations could destroy the archive.
5: With the Gaza war and the destruction of so much of the archives in Gaza, I became really worried and thought that I must do something to preserve these diaries.
4: After a two-year project of digitizing and secretly mailing the archive to the UK, the University of Edinburgh says it's making the archive available to the public. Daniel Estrin, NPR News, Tel Aviv.
0: The National Weather Service says Tropical Storm Edouard has made landfall and will saturate parts of Upper Texas and the coast of southwestern Louisiana with heavy rain through tomorrow. At the same time, forecasters say flash floods and storm surges are possible in the Central Plains and Mid-Atlantic states. I'm Louise Schiavone, NPR News.
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7: 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Southwest winds around 5, becoming calm in the evening. We also have a frost advisory until September 2nd, 9 a.m., so tomorrow, 9 a.m. Temperatures as low as 28 degrees will result in some frost formation. Colder locations throughout the Anchorage Bowl and the lower Matanuska Valley, that's where this is occurring. And again, it's through 9 a.m. Wednesday. So this may impact sensitive outdoor vegetation, sensitive outdoor plants. So if they're left uncovered, they might hit some demise, but make sure to cover your plants and vegetation because that advisory is in effect until tomorrow morning, 9 a.m. Currently 51 degrees in Palmer, 55 in Girdwood, and fair skies, and 51 degrees in Anchorage. Jade Bird is on the playlist for this 1 o'clock hour on KMBA, the Rocketeers as well. And this group, Mount Joy. This one's off their third studio release called Orange Blood from 2022. 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

The sounds of Jade Bird, English singer-songwriter with Dreams. The Racketeers with Lovell and Bathroom Light. Mountain Joy started off this 1 o'clock hour on KMBA. It's a Tuesday. 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So it's a mix of music. We got classic, local, current, indigenous music. It's KMBA for your Tuesday, where Alaskan voices share a world of music, including this one, Jamestown Revival, Juniper and Gin.

I love to see you strut up and down the floor when you're talking to me. That baby talk, I like it like that.

0: Definitely an upbeat track from RKS, or better known as Rainbow Kitten Surprise. Dang. John Lee Hooker. Yeah, we sailed back to the year 1962. Boom Boom and Juniper and Gin, Jamestown Revival. On this Tuesday, we are definitely in the 1 o'clock hour. I hope you're having a great afternoon. And, you know, to celebrate the vibrant Anchorage clay community, you can do so at the free Turnagain Ceramics Clay Fest on September 12th, 11 until 5 p.m. at 1343 G Street. There's going to be food, music, and vendors. Also, Alaska Native Heritage Center invites you to Finish the Unfinished every Thursday from 5 until 8 in August. Well, not anymore, but it was in August. Now September. You can work on your unfinished craft projects in a community space. Information at alaskanative.net. And also the Acoustic Alaska Guitar Camp presents an evening of acoustic arts. This annual public concert features Kim Ritchie, Doug Cox, Keith Yoder, and more international instructors on Wednesday, September 2nd at the Wilda Marston Theater. And this message is sponsored by the Acoustic Alaska Guitar Camp. 1:27 is the time. Short break. World Cafe information coming your way about tonight, and then a little Ziggy Marley.
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2: You never know who you might see at the Ruby Sessions. For 27 years, music fans have gathered in a tiny room in Dublin on Tuesday nights to watch a secret lineup of guests that's included stars like Hozier and Ed Sheeran. For A Sense of Place Dublin, you'll be treated to a very special edition of the Ruby Sessions with its own secret lineup. That's on the next World Cafe.
0: And of course, that's going to be at 6 p.m. tonight on 90.3 KMBA. Alaskan Voices, a world of music. On this Tuesday, we have some fair skies as I look outside the KMBA studio windows, and the temperature is 53 degrees. Ziggy Marley, Racism is a Killer.
3: Attention, please. This is a public service health announcement.

0: A stronger together, Tori Amos. With 11 minutes before 2 o'clock, that's off her album, In Times of Dragons. Hope you're having a great Tuesday. It's nice to have you here, share some space, and share some great music. 53 degrees and fair skies around the corner. Joey Nauyuk and also the Flaming Lips. And we'll throw in a little Steve Pultz to finish off the one and dive into the 2 o'clock where there's NPR news and more great music to come. Guaranteed.
1: 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Tribes, health officials, and urban centers are trying to respond as residents are exposed to what are sometimes dangerous temperatures. And experts warn this is a recurring problem. 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
0: And the next Native America Calling tomorrow morning at 9 a.m. on 90.3 KMBA. Joey Nauyuk. On KMBA, it's a Tuesday.

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6: Live from NPR News in Washington, I'm Louise Schiavone. American forces are striking Iranian targets for the second time this week as the U.S. tries to gain more control over the Strait of Hormuz. NPR's Emily Feng has more.
7: President Trump posted on social media that the strikes today were further retaliation for Iran trying to lay new sea mines in the Strait of Hormuz. The U.S. has been removing explosives from that waterway in an effort to free up shipping lanes there. For its part, Iran fired missiles at U.S. bases in Jordan over the weekend. There has not been this kind of back-and-forth fire between the U.S. and Iran since late July. Instead, the U.S. has tried to increase economic pressure over the last month via a naval blockade, pressuring nations to stop trading with Iran, and wrestling back more control of the Strait of Hormuz. Though some Iranian officials have urged new ceasefire, others have repeatedly threatened to hit back at the U.S. Emily Feng, NPR News, Washington.
6: Global finance leaders are gathering in the mountains of Asheville, North Carolina this week as part of the G20 finance track. The Trump administration is pushing an agenda of deregulation and economic growth. Blue Ridge Public Radio's Laura Hackett tells us hurricane recovery is also part of the message.
8: Aaron Brown, undersecretary for the Department of Treasury, says the Trump administration chose Asheville as a G20 host to highlight the city's recovery from Hurricane Helene, a storm that severely damaged the region nearly 2 years ago.
9: The Trump administration has been incredibly committed to rebuilding Asheville, and it has been dispensing funds to the local community.
8: Asheville residents and politicians say North Carolina has only received a fraction of the federal aid it's requested. As a result, recovery has been slow. Over the weekend, hundreds took to the streets to demand more federal aid. The storm caused nearly $60 billion in damage. For NPR News, I'm Laura Hackett.
6: The Centers for Disease Control and Prevention is not including two measles-related deaths in Pennsylvania to its national tally of the virus's toll amid a political dispute over cause of death there. NPR's Maria Godoy has details.
10: The two deaths are the first associated with measles in the U.S. this year. But Health Secretary Robert F. Kennedy Jr. has accused Pennsylvania officials of inappropriately linking the deaths to measles to scare Americans. The CDC did not include the deaths in its latest measles count, which is usually updated on Fridays. Screenshots of the CDC website taken Sunday show the deaths were added, then removed, and replaced with an asterisk and a statement that the deaths would not be included in the count. The CDC says that information available at this time, quote, does not establish whether measles caused or contributed to the deaths. It is highly unusual for the CDC to withhold such data submitted by state health agencies. Maria Godoy, NPR News.
6: The Dow closed down 419. The S&P 500 was off 54. This is NPR. The United Kingdom's parliament reconvened today after summer recess, and the new prime minister, Andy Burnham, gave his first speech since succeeding Keir Starmer as head of the UK's ruling Labour Party and as prime minister. NPR's Lauren Freyer reports.
11: Prime Minister Burnham paid tribute
12: to the Right Honourable Member for Holborn and St Pancras.
11: His predecessor, Keir Starmer, who announced he's leaving Parliament for a new role in international affairs. In his first speech to Parliament, Burnham pledged to rewire the British state, take control of failing utility companies, strengthen Ukraine's defence, and make his new branch of Downing Street North in Manchester a model for devolving power from the central government to local authorities.
12: This is politics done differently. Problem solving over point scoring.
11: He also noted a drop in the number of undocumented migrants crossing the English Channel from France and said he'll host French President Macron Wednesday to discuss that. Lauren Freyer, NPR News, London.
6: A U.S. Postal Service whistleblower says the Trump administration is hastily slapping together a new mail-in ballot system that is so shabbily constructed that it's bound to rule out huge numbers of mail-in ballots. The anonymous allegation was submitted along with documents to Democratic Senator Richard Blumenthal of Connecticut. A federal judge has so far blocked the Postal Service from making the changes for the midterms in November, but the administration is appealing possibly to the Supreme Court, saying that it is fighting for election integrity. I'm Louise Schiavone, NPR News, Washington.
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14: 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It is 6 minutes past the 2 o'clock hour, and the local forecast from the National Weather Service calls for sunny skies this afternoon with a high near 61, calm winds, mostly clear tonight with a low around 32, southwest winds around 5, becoming calm in the evening. Also want to offer up a frost advisory until September 2nd. That's tomorrow at 9 a.m. And that's going to be for the locations of Anchorage Bowl and the lower Matanuska Valley. Frost will harm sensitive outdoor vegetation, so cover up the things you don't want to have pass away due to the cold. And this is going to be until 9 a.m. on Wednesday is a frost advisory. Currently 53 degrees in Palmer, 56 in Girdwood, and 54 in Fair in Anchorage. Words, it's a song from Big Thief. That's on the playlist for the 2 o'clock. Chris Smither, as well as this one from American Aquarium. History repeats itself on a KMBA Tuesday.

to help kick off this Tuesday, 2 o'clock hour. Big Thief with Words. And then Chris Smithers before that, Time to Move On, and American Aquarium. We have 17 minutes past two. It's a KMVA Tuesday. Kelly with you until 3 o'clock. Hope it's going well for you. It's nice to have your company. There's no doubt about it. And I think we're in some pretty good company. I'm looking at the Rolling Stones and this one from Brandon Flowers, Plans.

0: Going back to the year 1971 with the good old Rolling Stones. Can't you hear me knocking? And Brent and Flowers before that with new music called Plans. It's a Tuesday, the time at 2:28. Hope you're having a great afternoon. And thanks for choosing KNBA. It's nice to have your company. And, you know, it's indigenous, classic culture, and everything in between, local music. It's KNBA. It's where the music matters. World Cafe, 6 o'clock tonight. Let's find out what's in store for us. And then Sons of the East, a group out of Australia. We'll have one lined up from them right after this.
1: You never know who you might see at the Ruby Sessions. For 27 years, music fans have gathered in a tiny room in Dublin on Tuesday nights to watch a secret lineup of guests that's included stars like Hozier and Ed Sheeran. For A Sense of Place Dublin, you'll be treated to a very special edition of the Ruby Sessions with its own secret lineup. That's on the next World Cafe.
0: And of course, that's going to be tonight at 6 p.m. on 90.3 KNBA. Alaskan Voices, a world of music. 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

0: It is about 8 minutes before the 3 o'clock hour. You're tuned into KMBA, Alaskan Voices, a world of music broadcasting from traditional Dena'ina homelands. Well, welcome and good afternoon. We're in the 2 o'clock hour, and today we're focusing on the new Nulagi 2026 Philanthropy Tour, highlighting its participants and the foundations that are represented. Hosted by the Nulagi Leadership Institute, this is an immersive journey which brings national grant makers directly into Alaska's urban hubs as well as remote rural villages. By traveling across the state to sit down face-to-face with tribal leaders, local innovators, and elders, these funders gain an authentic understanding of our region's challenges, our cultural traditions, and our immense strengths. So today we're chatting about those firsthand experiences and the impact this visit has had so far. So let's get started. Today I have a group of people in the studio with me, the largest group I think I've had in the KMBA studios for myself. And I'd love to have our audience get to know each of you. I got three individuals sitting across the studio board from me on the mic. And if I could just ask you to each introduce yourselves and share a little bit about who you are. Kristen, can we start with you?
1: Absolutely.
0: Let's give me 1 second. Can you start over?
1: Sure.
0: Thank you. Kristen, let's start with you.
1: So happy to be here. I'm Kristen Mack. I work at the MacArthur Foundation in Chicago, Illinois.
0: Hey, welcome. And thank you for being here. Dr. Aaron.
2: Yeah, thank you for having us. I'm Aaron Putzke, and I work at the M.J. Murdoch Charitable Trust in Vancouver, Washington.
0: Thank you. Dr. Khan?
3: Yeah, thank you for having me. My name is Khan Ned. I chair the board at the Kellogg Foundation, which is located in Battle Creek, Michigan.
0: Welcome to the three of you and also to everyone in the studio today. It's nice to have your presence here. Let's dive right in. So yesterday there were some visits, and these visits went out to rural communities, specifically Shaktulik and Point Hope. And then I think today there's a variety of stops in the Anchorage area for local organizations. If I can ask each of you, what unexpected insights have you gained so far this week with this visit? Kristen?
1: Well, I appreciate the way that you called it immersive, because that's what it's been. We've had the opportunity to visit Point Hope yesterday in Shaktulik. And one of the things that stood out to me in Point Hope is the way that the community has been able to maintain its culture through dance, through the many ways that they represent who they are. And then going to Shaktulik, where we heard from people there that they have not been able to dance for over 100 years because that culture was taken away from them. And yet they've been able to reclaim it in many ways through things like language. So we went to a Head Start school where young people are learning their language, learning their culture. They knew more about giraffes than they did about caribou. And these are the sort of things that they're trying to reinstill into young people so that they can hold their culture with them. So I think that's one of the things that stood out to me the most yesterday.
0: Thank you for sharing that. What about you?
2: Yeah, so yesterday was very powerful for me. And I think that one thing that really stood out was in both villages was the connection of the people to each other and their connection to the land and how deep and meaningful it was for them. I think that's something that, unless you experience it in person, it's really hard to understand what that means to them. And I really loved listening and learning and understanding more about why they really love to live where they live and why they want to continue doing so, which comes with practical challenges and needs. And I think it was really good for us to hear more about what those are and what kind of supports are needed in that situation.
3: Yeah, ditto to the comments. Yeah, well, first of all, thanks for having us. Yesterday's visit was, you know, rather, you call it immersive, but, well, first of all, thank you to the pilots for getting us there safely. But but to my new friend in Chetulik and certainly in Point Hope, one of the conversation pieces that I heard over and over, I assume it means a lot here, but it says, home is home, and I like being here. So as we kind of listen to the various challenges that they face, whether it's climate changes, some of the October storms and the threat of flood, et cetera, I kind of get this deep sense of home is home, and this is where we want to be. I think those of us who are from the outside sometimes want to think of, well, you know, if you have a problem, we can just move you further inland. That when, you know, you were there for, you know, thousands of years, I think the ability to stay in the place where you are and looking for solutions that can keep that so you can give that to your children and to the future generations to come, I thought that was something that really came home to me, so to speak.
0: The pull of home is definitely just where the roots, traditions, language, just the DNA of where you are from is so important, and it seems like that's the feeling that the three of you got by some of your visits there. Thank you for sharing that. What key information do you plan to share with your colleagues from this visit to take back with you, some really influential takeaways? Kristen, do you have
1: any? So many. We have lots of different programs at the MacArthur Foundation, including climate change and resiliency. We do economic development, and so there are opportunities there. But I think the thing that has stood out the most to me is the importance of information and the role that public media plays in that. So I will take back to my colleagues, some of whom had the pleasure of being here last week, in fact, but taking back to our other colleagues how important it is for people to have access to the news and information that influences their lives so that they can make the decisions that they need to affect them. And we're only 2 days in, so I imagine there's a lot
0: there
1: more
0: is. There's
1: that
0: a lot.
1: I'll be taking back before we head home on Friday.
0: Absolutely.
2: Yeah, I think for me, at the Murdoch Trust, we cover a wide range of support from artistic and cultural expression to health and environmental stewardship to education. And so I think it's really meaningful to have conversations about the importance of continuing to support the building of culture, the bringing back of culture, the maintenance of culture in those spaces, while also thinking about the importance of what does workforce development mean in those spaces, in those villages? Mm-hmm. What does it mean to educate in the way that will be meaningful to them? So I've learned a lot about self-determination, right? And so how do we listen to that? And how do we hear what they need and what's going to be most helpful for them when it comes to solutions?
3: Yeah, you know, I would say that, first of all, I grew up in a time when public radio was really meaningful. I grew up in the Caribbean and, you know, long time before TV was this.
4: Live from NPR News in Washington, I'm Louise Schiavone. The Republican-led House voted 4-13-2 to censure North Carolina Republican Chuck Edwards. NPR's Claudia Grisales reports a House committee recommended the move after an ethics investigation found that he sexually harassed two female staff members.
5: Chuck Edwards rejected the allegations, taking to the House floor to urge his colleagues to vote against censure. And while he apologized to the two female staffers at the center of the probe, he said he should be judged on the, quote, facts.
6: Mr. Speaker, regret is not an admission of sexual harassment.
5: However, the 65-year-old congressman ended his re-election bid after the panel shared its investigative findings. The House Ethics Committee said Edwards created a hostile work environment fueled by sexual harassment and unwanted advances on two of his employees. The censure marks a rare public shaming on the House floor, the panel's maximum punishment, short of expulsion. Claudia Rizales, NPR News.
4: On a broad bipartisan vote, the House of Representatives has passed legislation to extend federal spending at current levels beyond the November midterm elections and through mid-December. The Senate has already approved the bill. The president's expected to sign it. The action averts a government shutdown. The U.S. military is coming to grips with a big resignation. Army Secretary Dan Driscoll, who had clashed with Defense Secretary Pete Hegseth, turned in his resignation directly to President Trump. NPR's Tom Bowman has details.
7: He told the president a number of things, according to a person close to him. He said the U.S. is losing the Iran war. He talked about how the war has drastically reduced the stockpile of missiles. Talked about the difficulty in getting the Pentagon budget through under Defense Secretary Pete Hegseth. And he said modernizing the military, a key focus of Driscoll, was not going forward because Hegseth is firing people who know what they're doing. This person said Driscoll basically laid it down. I think there was a hope Driscoll would stay through the midterms, but I'm told he'll leave this week.
4: NPR's Tom Bowman. It was another tough day in markets as another wave of U.S. strikes against Iranian targets sent stocks lower and oil prices sharply higher. NPR's Rafael Nam reports.
8: It hasn't been a great start to September. The prospect of a resumption of attacks between the U.S. and Iran helped send stock markets lower, with all three major indexes ending down. Meanwhile, Brent, the global benchmark for crude, surged amid fears that global supplies will continue to be hit. But perhaps the biggest action happened in bond markets. A sell-off there drove up short- and long-term interest rates. All this at a time when bond investors are already concerned that governments like the U.S. and Japan are borrowing massive amounts of money and going deeper into debt. Rafael Nam, NPR News.
4: This is NPR News in Washington. An innovative program in Milwaukee is using produce that would otherwise be thrown out to make healthy vegetarian meals for vulnerable people or those in so-called food deserts. Mayon Silver of WUWM in Milwaukee reports.
9: Volunteers for Veggie Chop Shop gather up unsold produce at local farmers markets. They chop up veggies like green beans, corn, tomatoes, and cucumber. Then two paid chefs on staff cook them into vegetarian meals. Antonio Felder is a volunteer at an outdoor pantry in a Milwaukee neighborhood where Chop Shop meals are offered.
10: You're bringing it to the people. Some things that people probably never tried before. This is pure. This is good for you.
9: Since 2015, Veggie Chop Shop has served more than 51,000 community meals to places like shelters that focus on domestic violence or homelessness. They've used more than 93,000 pounds of produce that would have otherwise ended up in landfills.
11: KNBA thanks Steve and Danielle Reed, members of our Northern Lights Circle, donors who are ensuring KNBA's future. 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
1: You never know who you might see at the Ruby Sessions. 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For A Sense of Place Dublin, you'll be treated to a very special edition of the Ruby Sessions with its own secret lineup. 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
1: 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And experts warn this is a recurring problem. 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

0: Live from NPR News in Washington, I'm Louise Schiavone. With the majority of the next session of Congress hanging in the balance, a new whistleblower report warns the U.S. Postal Service's plan to carry out President Trump's mail-in voting restrictions could jeopardize the elections. NPR's Hansi Lo Wang reports.
1: President Trump's order calls for the U.S. Postal Service to deliver mail-in ballots only to people on voter lists that the states would have to turn over to USPS. We should note USPS is a financial support of NPR. The Postal Service has been working on an online portal that would allow state election officials to submit voter names. But a new whistleblower report claims the online system has not been properly tested and could lead to eligible absentee voters not getting ballots in time or at all. Democratic Senator Richard Blumenthal of Connecticut submitted the report to USPS.
2: What the disclosure reveals is that the Postal Service has designed a system that is intended to fail.
1: Spokespeople for USPS did not respond to questions about the whistleblower's claims. Hansi Lo Wang, NPR News.
0: The Immigration and Customs Enforcement Agency says it now has enough body cameras for all of its officers and agents. NPR's Jimena Bustillo has that story.
3: The update comes after years of immigration officials telling lawmakers and civil liberties advocates that they did not have enough devices for a body-worn camera program to be implemented agency-wide. Now, Homeland Security Secretary Mark Wayne Mullen says he expects every agent in the field to be using one by the end of September.
4: That doesn't mean every ICE agent, everybody that's in the field, will have a body-worn camera. It's for our safety and the public safety, too.
3: In a statement to NPR, ICE said that training is still ongoing. It is still unclear how many cameras the agency has acquired. Earlier this year, top ICE officials told Congress they needed about 10,000 cameras for all their officers. Jimena Bustillo, NPR News, Washington.
0: Jury deliberations resume tomorrow in the trial of Lindsay Clancy, the Massachusetts woman charged with killing her three children in 2023. From member station WBUR, Deborah Becker has details.
5: The jury deliberated for about 5 hours after saying they could not reach a decision. Then they were excused for the day. Clancy's attorney, Kevin Reddington, says he's encouraged by that.
6: I'm very pleased with the work that this jury has put into the case.
5: Reddington has argued that Clancy should not be found criminally responsible for killing her children because she was experiencing postpartum psychosis. Prosecutors say she meticulously planned the killings. The jury's deliberated 23 hours so far. For NPR News, I'm Deborah Becker in Boston.
0: The State Department says 75 Americans remain unaccounted for along the border between Nepal and Tibet after last week's catastrophic floods. Among the missing 22 Americans traveling with the Isha Foundation, a group that teaches yoga and meditation. The organization says the travelers were at the Chinese Immigration Center on Nepal's border when the flood crashed through. This is NPR. European Union and NATO leaders are supporting Germany in its declaration that the presence of three armed drones last month at or near Leipzig Airport were a hybrid attack by Russia. Terry Schultz reports EU foreign ministers will discuss a joint response when they meet.
7: Germany will ask its fellow EU members to support tougher sanctions on Russia at a regular meeting of EU foreign ministers. The German foreign minister said he'll propose blacklisting more Russian